0: The Muffin Man is seated at the table in the laboratory of the Utility Muffin Research Kitchen. Reaching for an oversized chrome spoon, he gathers an intimate quantity of dried muffin remnants, and brushing his scapular aside, proceeds to dump these inside of his shirt. He turns to us and speaks.
1: Some people like cupcakes better. I, for one, care less for them.
0: Arrogantly twisting the sterile canvas snoot of a fully charged icing anointment utensil, he puts forth a quarter-ounce green rosette. Try that again. He puts forth a quarter-ounce green rosette near the summit of a dense but radiant muffin of his own design. Later, he says,
1: Some people,
0: like cupcakes exclusively, while myself, I say, there is not, nor ought there be, nothing so exalted on the face of God's gray earth as that prince of foods, the muffin.

Bruce Fowler on trombone, Napoleon Murphy Brock on tenor sax and lead vocals, Jerry Bozio on drums, Tom Fowler on bass, Denny Wally on slide, George Duke on keyboards, Captain Beefheart on vocals and soprano sax and madness. Thank you very much for coming to the concert tonight. Hope you enjoyed it.

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So from all of us to all of you, not forgetting the boys in the band and our producer, Reg Thorpe, we'd like to say God bless. So if you're out tonight, don't forget, if you're on your bike, wear white.

0: Yeah, I see we got a few friends laying around here in the studio. Hi, Jimmy. Yeah, okay. Mr. Nolan, I need to do a little number for you right here. You all together now? You all together?
1: Yes, we're all together.
0: We'd like to throw a little bit of blues on you here. Yeah, okay. There you go. Get my heart together again or something. Well, I went around the train station.

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Can you dig that? 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Well, I said, I'm gonna leave this town. I'm gonna leave this town. I'm gonna be big, yeah. Gonna make a whole lot of money, baby. 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And then I'm gonna come back to this town. Give a piece of you. I'm gonna give a piece of you too, baby.

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Thanks. Yeah, okay then. Yeah, okay. Yeah, well, I got my heart back together. Yeah. Everybody all right? It's all right. Thanks a lot, then. Take it easy, then. See y'all later. Merry Christmas. Yeah, same thing. Me and my guitar now.

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1: One, two.

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1: Have me a beer for breakfast. 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

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But I'll tell you what, ladies and gentlemen, you know it's coming soon.

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This one's called The Pink Panther Theme.

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0: 6 seconds left in overtime. Johnny Rogers caught a pass in the Toronto Argonauts end zone, giving the Montreal Alouettes a 32-10 lead in their Eastern Conference playoff game. An elated Rogers then threw the ball into the crowd. When the sides then lined up for the conversion attempt, officials discovered that there was no ball to kick. Rogers had discarded the last of 6 balls allocated for the game, and the contest was then called. No more balls. What a great moment. You've seen guys. Have you ever seen guys in the pro football do that? You know, in the whole big scene when they get all excited and they throw the ball into the stands? I once saw, though, let me tell you, though, don't laugh. I once saw that actually happen. For those of you who are into pro football or sports at all, I actually saw that happen one time. And I was a kid, and I was out at Soldier's Field with the old man, and he was a fantastic Chicago Bears fan. And the Chicago Bears in those days had a really good football team, which is going to surprise a lot of you. They did. They were called the Monsters of the Midway, right? And they really were. They were monsters. And a fantastic football team. Well, it was a cold, sleety, rainy Sunday afternoon. They played in the afternoon in Soldier's Field. Now, Soldier's Field is on the Chicago lakefront, which is very cold. I mean, oh, fantastic wind blowing in off the lake all the time. And this stadium is a classical stadium. It looks like a great Greek arena. If you've ever seen it on TV, you might see it once in a while when you see the College All-Stars game is always played in Soldier's Field. Well, it's a gigantic arena that seats, something like 100,000, I think 100.5, 105,000 people can get into that fantastic stadium. Yeah, it's a tremendous stadium. And it's U-shaped. It's like a big magnet. One end is closed and the other end sort of opens up. And it's a fantastic crowd there. So we're sitting in the middle of the crowd, way the hell up, about 12,000 miles above the field, looking down into the sleet. And the sleet is coming down and the rain and the snow and the wind is blowing. And these Chicago Bear fans are fanatic. I mean, they're wild. They're yelling and hollering, and the Bears were playing their traditional rivals, Green Bay. Now, this game must rival the old games they used to have in New York between the Dodgers and the Giants. I mean, there was no love lost between Green Bay, which is only a few miles north of Chicago, and the Chicago Bears. They really fought it out. And these two teams were at their absolute peak. Green Bay was a great club. And the old man had gotten a seat for himself and for me by fantastic struggling. We're out there sitting there. It was the big event of the year, and the only game that year he was able to get a ticket for and actually see in person. So we're sitting, and it's a terrible seat, I want to tell you. We're up in the U portion. The part that's closed, which is really in an end zone. It's at the end zone. The field runs lengthwise inside of this big U, and we're sitting way at the top of the U part. If you can imagine, this thing is U-shaped. We're sitting at the top of the curve of the U. And we were so high, in the stands, that by looking over the back, we could see over the back of the stands, and we were looking down at skyscrapers. I mean, that's how high we were. We could see little tiny dots going down the streets down there below, and they were cars. The wind is blowing, and it's just really, really fantastic. And the old man had won on a punch board. Did you ever win anything on a punch board? Well, the old man only once in his life won something on a punch board. He used to go down to George's bowling alley, and they had a punch board in George's bowling alley. This is where his bowling team bowled every Wednesday night. And he always had this punch board. St. George always says, you guys like a chance on a punch board? And they had this little metal thing. You ever see punch boards? A little metal thing with a little punch on it. And you just take this little, if you've never worked a punch board, you have to have it explained how it works. It's a little board about, Oh, I'd say about a foot square, roughly. And it's all different colors, red, green, yellow. It says, pick the name of your favorite girl on it. And it had all these names, see, like Marie, Dorothy, Myrtle, and little punch holes. And you take this little punch thing and you stick it in. And out comes a little piece of paper on the back, which you pull out, and it's all folded up. And you open it up, and it's got a number on it. Now, some of the numbers were in red, some of them were in green. And after every number, long number, there would be a little diamond or a heart or a spade or a club. So the old man won one historic moment, the only time he ever won anything in his life, at George's punch board. He pushed in the punch, and he got under the name of Dorothy, which incidentally my mother always wondered who the hell he knew was named Dorothy. He never said. he was always betting on things named Dorothy. Like if he went to the racetrack and there was a horse named Dorothy K running, he would bet on that horse. And my mother always would say, who is Dorothy? He said, I don't know. I got a hunch. There must have been some fantastic Dorothy in his life. And he plugged on the thing under Dorothy, and out came this piece of paper. I was with him when this happened. Luckily, I was present at this historic moment, and he unfolds the thing, and there's a long number, like 174960D with a heart after it. And they had a list of winning numbers that George had. Do you remember the list? They had a list of winning numbers, and George is looking down. He's, I'll be damned. You won the binoculars. The old man says, what? He says, yeah, you won the binoculars. Hey, Zeke. Hey, Shepard won the binoculars here. The old man is flipping. And they have to open up the case where they kept all the cigars and all that, where they had the prizes, like the box of candy in the shape of a heart. That was another one of the prizes. Like the stuffed panda that was to be used as a pincushion. You know, all these great useful prizes. And the old man won the second top prize. Now, the first prize was a radio, which the old man needed, like a third foot on the top of his head. The house was filled with radios. But he won a set of binoculars. Now, they came in this leather case. And from that minute on, they were kept in a special place where the old man kept all his important stuff, like his camera. He kept it. I had another thing that was one of his prize pieces of gear, was a tire gauge. My old man was very proud of his tire gauge. He had a, you know, the kind with a long chromium tube, and it came in a leather case. And yes, and it even had a clip where you could carry it in your pocket like a fountain pen. See, and he used to just walk around testing guys' tires, you know. Oh, yes, I have my tire gauge. Oh, sure me, I'll test your tires. He loved this tire gauge. Well, he also loved this set of binoculars, which nobody was allowed to touch. I imagine the retail value of this set of binoculars was probably well over $4. But, they were his, they were his great binoculars. I can tell you one thing. Every time you look through them, your left eye began to hurt because your left eye was in focus and your right eye was out of focus. And then if you adjusted the thing, your right eye would come in focus and your left eye would go out of focus. Now, it didn't matter. So we're sitting way the hell up in Soldier's Field. And it's a fantastic game. And the old man is sitting up there with his binoculars, see? And he's looking down, watching the struggle, the titanic battle between the mighty Packers and the Monarchs, the monsters of the Midway. And they're battling it out. And once in a while, you'd hear great roars coming from the crowd down below us who could see the game. but the fog had settled in. And that was another thing. See, fog would come in from the lakefront. The fog had slowly settled down there, and you could just see these dim figures way down below you running around, scurrying. And you'd hear an occasional roar of the crowd, and you could actually hear the sound of the football pads hitting each other. You'd hear the sound, you'd hear the sound of these great lines crashing into each other, and once in a while you'd hear the sound of a punt, you know, dunk, and the ball would come right out of the fog. You'd see the ball rising out of, you know, it was going above the ceiling, you know, just like a plane breaking through the clouds. The ball would rise out of the fog and then go back into the fog. You never saw it a run back. So we're sitting up there, but who, you know, who cares? You're at the game, you know, and these guys are yelling and hollering and drinking and cheering. And somebody had a portable radio next to us, and he's listening to the game, so you could actually hear what's going on down there. And here it is, late in the fourth quarter. The score, Chicago Bears 14, Packers 6. Right? At that point, somebody on the Packers kicked the field goal at the other end of the field. Now, they had these, you know, goal posts. The guys kicked these field goals, and then they, pow, you know, they kick them right over there, and the ball goes into the stands. Well, everybody sitting around is... We're, you know, they're all hollering, kick one down here, man, oh, look, they get one of the balls. Oh, wow, you know. The whole idea of many fans when they go to any kind of a game is to get a foul ball or to have a ball kicked into the stands. Well, see, we're sitting at the other end. Now, we're down at the other end of the field. Well, at the quarter, they change sides. Now going into the last quarter. So now you got the score, right? 14-9. And it is a titanic battle. And they're going back and forth between the 30-yard lines, these two teams. Guys are throwing passes in the murk, and we'd hear the crowd roar. And you'd hear these hard tackles. The Chicago Bears and the Packers. 6 minutes to play. Some guy on the Packers breaks one. Man, he broke one. He's down around the 20-yard line, way at the other end of the field. He broke an off-tackle slant, and he is through the secondary and gone. And the people are going ape. And, of course, the entire stands is divided between two groups of people, the Packer fans and the Bear fans. And there is no love lost. No love. I mean, really. And anyway, this Packer player breaks it. And you know the Packer uniforms. You've seen them. The big yellow helmet, you know. Yeah, and we could see that yellow helmet go through the Bears' helmets. Now, the Bears' helmets are black. You've seen the Bears' helmets black with the stripe down, you know, big C. And he breaks through, and he is going down over the 50 yard. He's down to the 45-yard line, down to the 20-yard line. He's down to the 15, down to the 10, down to the 5. He's over for a touchdown, and the crowd roars. At that point, he takes the ball, and he just flings it up into the stands, and it almost got up to where we were. We were in the end zone. He threw the ball up like that, and it just sailed right up into the stands. About 16,000 guys are fighting over it, and they're down below it. And if you've ever seen real pro football fans fighting over a $25 ball, man, it gets violent. Have you ever seen it, Joe? I mean, you could get your head busted. And these guys are wrestling and fighting and yelling, and finally the crowd settles down, and I don't know what the hell happened at that point, because it all settled down, and the football players go back out, they change teams, on comes the kickoff team, and the Chicago Bears are now trailing. One touchdown. Let's see, the score was about 15-14, 16-14, something like that. And with about 5 minutes to go, desperate scene. And the Chicago Bears, by the way, had a very famous field goal kicker. And everyone was hoping for a field goal. See, so the Bears go to line up. They're going to receive, right? They're lined up below us. The Packers are down at the other end, and they're going to kick off. And there's a little conference going on. Everybody upstairs there where we were sitting, everybody thought it was some kind of an offsides or something, you know. When all of a sudden the PA system announces, well, a person who caught the football in the end zone, please return the football. Please return the football. And the crowd booed. That was a great uproar. They booed like hell. Well, I was actually present when they ran out of footballs. Now, that's hard to believe, but on this day, they had no more footballs, and the announcer kept saying, well, the person who caught the football in the northern end zone, please return the ball. We must continue the game. And at that point, boo! Everybody! anybody else, because it is a matter of principle, never to return a football that is kicked into the stands. This is a deeply held principle. Do you agree? Well, now, wait a minute. You mean you don't agree? Can you imagine? Why, can you imagine being asked to return a foul ball at Shea Stadium? You can't imagine it? Yes, at Shea you can. That's a cheap outfit. That's true. This is WOR New York. And please hit the money button, please.
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0: Oh, yeah, you know, you can't beat reality, I'll tell you. Oh, no. You know what they did? I mean, of course, I must say, if what you say is true, that the Jet fans are often asked to return footballs, they are not the same breed of cat then. A Chicago Bear fan would no more think of returning a football than selling his grandmother into slavery. I mean, that is a matter of principle, and you're that. And of course, the fans are on the fan side. Remember this: there's no way you're going to find a fan cheering an official coming over and asking for the football back. No way. So the officials came over and they were talking about it, and they couldn't find the guy that had the ball. Oh, well, no, he was sitting there, obviously had it stuck under his coat or something, but you would never find any fan with Fink on him. No way. I mean, he won it in fair combat. If they're going to kick the ball in the stands, they got to take the consequences, right? So they kept announcing, "Would you please return the ball?" And every time they would do it, the boos would get louder. And so the wind is blowing, it's getting colder and colder. They actually took a 15-minute timeout when the officials left the stadium and went to the sporting goods store where they could get some footballs. Or wherever they got them. They were gone 15 minutes, and they brought back a new supply of footballs. And, you know, what a great moment. But I saw a scene one time, you just can't, speaking of people not returning things, I saw at the struggling racetrack one time, I saw a wheel come off of a race car, and it bounced twice over the race course, you know, just bounced twice over the road, hopped over the fence, it's rubber, you know, just boom, boom, boom, hopped over the fence, and bounced twice and landed in the stands. Well, the stands were only half empty, you know, they're half filled, and it didn't hurt anybody. The wheel landed in this open place over there, and three guys grabbed it and ran right out with the wheel. They ran like hell with the wheel. Well, we're all basically scavengers at heart, let's face it. I mean, how many times do you walk down a street, and you're walking along, and there's a big pile of garbage overflowing out of the street? Do you ever take a sidelong glance at that stuff to see whether there might be something unbelievably groovy resting in the middle of all that stuff? Of course you don't. Natural. Of course you don't. Everybody here is excluded from all these evil habits. We understand that. Speaking of evil habits, I like to see the reality that's beginning to come into our world. I get a lot of junk mail, and I received a little letter here the other day, big fat one, actually. It says, "Wonderful gift suggestions for the executive or the person, just the walking around individual with an imagination who has everything." And I'd like to show you what the newest development of our time is. Encounter dolls. Well, you've heard of encounter sessions, haven't you, where people sit around and feel each other, right? They used to call them orgies. But then, encounter sessions. And you can now buy encounter dolls. And these are wonderful. It says encounter dolls. There's pictures of them. And underneath it, it says people substitutes. Now, if you out there are one of these idealistic, wonderful, romantic people who believe that peace is possible in the world, you know, this is a curse of mankind. He's always felt that if somehow we could get all of the current troubles over, that peace would settle down and everyone would take up finger painting. Guys would join little theater groups. Old ladies would take up writing poetry. There would be universal guitar playing. And peace would settle down. Whatever, you know, peace would be universal, right? Well, I suggest that this new product maybe tells the truth about mankind. It says people substitutes, lightweight, resilient, or soft foam. You can have your choice. Perfect when a client is working out feelings about someone who is not there. Did you hear what I said? Perfect for a client who is working out feelings about someone who is not there. You can modify them for each client. Plain white surface on resilient foam is easily marked with a water-based felt-tip pen. Names, faces, or anything else can be drawn and then removed with soap and water. Now, what do you do with these encounter people substitutes? Would you get with them a collection of darts that you throw at them? So these are very necessary psychological augmentation devices for today's world. You can even cement or tape on a photo of a place, or you can dress them in children's clothes for added realism. I mean, if you secretly hate your kids, you can get one of these encounter people, dress them in your kid's clothes, draw the kid's face on it, and throw darts at it. Now, you could never get them. I'm sorry, Joe. Let's face it. Many people do hate their kids. Many kids hate their parents. Let's be honest. That's right. They are great targets for the darts which come with these encounter doll people substitutes. Now, you can also get for them, in the name of reality, of course, you can get foam rubber representations of sexual organs which attach to these. Okay? Now, wait a minute, friends. Think seriously about that. Not that it makes any difference. But This, the Japanese of long ago, they're very realistic people, the Japanese. You know, the Japanese have in every workplace, like the Mitsubishi plant, the Panasonic plant, the Hitachi plant, the Toyota plant. The Japanese have a period in every worker's day, like we have a coffee break, they have a hate break. Did you know that, Joe? Well, every plant has a room where when an employee is fed up. Now, you have been fed up many times in your job, right? How many times have you said, I have had it up to here! The hell with this place! And then you sit for a while, and they pour water on your head, and in comes Eddie, and he says, now, come on, calm down. It's Herb's turn next week to get the business. Now, you'll be all right. You say, well, yeah, but for God's sakes, I've been here 107 years! And they put me on the 2 a.m. to the 7 a.m. shift. And not only that. Well, how many times has this happened in life? But the Americans don't take cognizance of the reality of this problem. That most people go around in their lives vaguely mad. Most of the time. Now, would you buy that, Jerry? Not you. No, I don't think you do. I don't think you do, Jerry. You're basically, you would not need this service. But there are some people among us who are the placid ones. And they simply aren't mad most of the time. But most people are mad a good deal of the time. Oh, yeah, I know.
4: Do you know that you can buy now at Abercrombie & Fitch, you can buy teakwood chips for your shoulder. Yes, I mean, these are elegant chips. Oh, you have the plain old, ordinary old-fashioned pine chip on your shoulder? Let me see. Well, you can get some elegant chips now. You can buy teakwood, walnut. Yes, they're expensive, of course, but they're worth it. If a guy knocks your chip off your shoulder and it's a beautiful piece of rubbed ebony, he's knocking an elegant chip off of his shoulder. At that point, almost anything can follow. But nevertheless, yeah, well, you know that on certain work jackets now, you know, suits for wearing to work, there's a little clip that you can put your chip on so that it doesn't fall off when you're drinking your coffee at the coffee break. You know, it has to be knocked off. Nevertheless, the feeling of universal anger is always with us. So the Japanese have taken this into account in their life, in their everyday life. And they have a hate room where the Japanese worker, instead of taking his tea break, he says to Fujiyama or Hosaki or whoever his foreman is, "Oh, Saki, I want to go to the hate room." He goes down to the hate room, and he's got 5 minutes, and he walks in there, and they have these big life-size dolls in there that are made in the shape of the bosses. Actually, they're real representation. Now, you are, I'm not kidding you. They're a representation, though. So here is his boss, Hotsaki. There he stands down there. He's made out of plastic, polyethylene or some kind of a plastic material. And in comes the worker. He walks in, and there's an attendant who's in charge there. He says, "Oh, I cannot stand Hotachi. I'm so mad, Hotaki. He give me nothing but trouble." He says, so. He reaches out there, and he is given a set of cheap dinnerware. Real cheap. And by the way, the union provides all this. He's presented with a set of cheap dinnerware, which he then hurls at the copy of his boss, the representation. And he can say anything he wants. It's a soundproof room. So the boss doesn't hear what he really thinks about him. He can just throw this stuff, you know, little Watanabe is throwing these pieces of plate at his boss, Hotaki. See, he says, "Hotaki, you fink!" Bam! He slams it up. "Hotaki, you bubble!" And he throws another one. See, crash. Well, after 5 minutes of this, he feels good. And he's had his hate period. He's broken all the crockery. And the attendant starts sweeping it up. And he goes back out on the assembly line singing an old Japanese folk song about peace and love. Now you think I'm making this up. This is the truth. They do. Now I see that I can see this in many organizations. I think, though, that in the American scheme, it would be not your fellow worker that you would see in the hate room. It would probably be clients. I'll tell you. I have been salesmen in television and in radio and in various other fields after an afternoon with a particularly obtuse, obnoxious client come back 7 years older, with great bags under his eyes, walk into the office. Oh my God, if I have to talk to that idiot. He spent $700 million a year on a station. And that guy has got a mind like a turtle. He's got the brain of a chipmunk. And if I have to listen to that damn wife of his once more. Well, now, couldn't it be kind of great if we could have the clients? You could have a statue that looks like J.B. Bullard of of the beer company, and you could sit there and throw darts and shoot arrows at him. But all of this stuff, the reality of our time, hate is almost universal. Oh yes, you particularly find it in the symbolic sense, sports. Met fans hate Yankee fans in a curious symbolic way. Not actually, but they do. I think this is a great value of sports, is that it kind of gets clears the scene. So if let's say the Green Bay Packers are being ground under heel by the Chicago Bears, the Chicago people feel better. Now, the Green Bay Packer people don't. But then they always figure next year we'll kill them. Like the next war, we're going to get them. You know? So it rarely comes down into the actual playing field. Except occasionally it does. You ever play football, Joe? Real football. Organized. Uh-huh. You, Jerry? You play high school or college ball at all? All right. Have you ever played in a game where hate began to show? Indeed. Indeed. I don't mean just anger. I mean where it carried over from year to year and began to get pretty damn serious. Well, it got so serious recently, if you follow the history of hate in America, this is a world problem. Don't think it's American. I think the cheapest thing that a writer can do is to pretend that bias and prejudice and so forth, hate and so on, is an American property. No way, friend. If you've ever been to a soccer game, what they call football, in Glasgow when they're playing Edinburgh, good God almighty. I mean, it's not uncommon for 37 spectators to be taken to the hospital with serious injuries just from smacking each other in the mouth. That's the truth. So I you know, hate is in the sports sense. But I remember one time a scene where hate began to grow slowly. In fact, it just happened recently out in the Midwest that after a football game that between two traditional rivals, the tension had grown so bad, the feelings were so high, that after the game, when the ball players came out of the dressing room, the team bus was sitting out there, and they had police and everything else there to get the ball players out. They were playing away from home, of course. The team that was playing away from home had won the game, which is a terrible thing to do. They had won the game, and so they wound up getting police out there. They had a whole crowd of police. And in spite of the police, the quarterback was shot twice by guys in the crowd. Now, did you hear about that? As a matter of fact, he died. Now, that's a little story that that not many people talk about. But, you know, recently in a foreign soccer game, I believe it was in France, it might have been Belgium, one of those countries in mid-Europe, that in the middle of a soccer game, the feelings got so high that fans began to pour down out of the field, into the end of the field, and were fighting the players from the other team, who were beating their team. And they cleared the stands, and finally, again, they poured down, and on the second time, four of the players were stabbed. One player was shot. They wound up by putting practically the entire stands in jail. I mean, 2,000 people are taken, put in a slam. But this is the way it goes. I saw a guy one time. You talk about curious inverted madness, which comes from satirical things. A lot of it comes from a sense of satire, a lot of pure hate. I was present when one time Santa Claus, sitting in a department store, and this was a friend of mine, was playing Santa Claus. Santa Claus is sitting on his chair there, and all the kids are all lined up, and these kids were coming up and asking him for stuff. You know, Santa Claus. Did you ever ask Santa Claus for anything ever in your life? Well, now, some kids did and others didn't. This split right down the middle. And, you know, a lot of people tend to think that stuff is all over, that kids don't ask Santa Claus. Well, I was in a department store last Christmas in Philadelphia when the manager of the store, it was Wanamaker, as a matter of fact, the manager of the store took me up there to show me the scene. He says, you know, he says, you can't understand the writing that's often written about things that are happening in America. He says, it must come out of the writer's head. It doesn't come out of reality. He said that there had been a big piece that said that Santa Claus is no longer as popular as Santa Claus was, and large numbers of kids don't believe him. He says, I don't know where to get that. He says that our Santa Claus here, there are more kids today standing in line at the Santa Claus. And in fact, they had a tremendous labyrinthine setup there. You came through all kinds of labyrinths so that the line wouldn't extend all the way to New Jersey. They had it all set up so that the kids were all standing in great big circles and whirls and all that. He said that the lines are bigger before Santa Claus today than ever in his memory. And he had been a store manager for over 40 years. Now, how do you make of that? And, I mean, he says the Santa Claus is really big today. Well, I had this friend who played a Santa Claus in a department store. You know, when you're first getting started in showbiz, you play a lot of things. And, in fact, you're listening to a guy that played Santa Claus twice himself on television. Yeah, I played Santa Claus, yeah. and it was a great scene. There I was. I was a 19-year-old Santa Claus. And, for 3 weeks, one's friend, and you ain't got no tonsils left. And, of course, Santa Claus is always expected to go, ho, ho, ho. He does not come on with a high-pitched giggle. Not if he's... That brings up another thing. You know, all the various minorities now want their own Santa Clauses, which, you know, you can understand. You have black Santa Claus, you have lady Santa Clauses.

0: I mean, why not? So this friend of mine is sitting up on the chair there. So, you know, they had a big Santa Claus throne. And he's sitting up there, and all these kids are lined up before him, thousands of kids. And he was all excited. Of course, it was his first big showbiz break, playing Santa Claus. And he's sitting up there, and it was in Chicago. In fact, if you're curious where he was Santa Claus, he was in Santa Claus. He was Santa Clausing in a very famous store. Are you aware that there is a distinct social set of differentiations, a social caste system among Santa Clauses? If you're a Santa Claus in a crummy discount shop, you're nowhere near to Santa Claus if you're sitting in Saks Fifth Avenue. I mean, that is, and they get together, you know. You see the Santa Clauses after a hard day being Santa Claus, gathering in various, you know, taverns and stuff. And you find that the Santa Claus that's always holding forth, it's like the patriarch Santa Claus, the top Santa Claus, is the one that works in Macy's. That's big time. The Bloomingdale Santa Claus, that's a biggie. Certainly Saks Fifth Avenue. He's an elegant Santa Claus. Saks Fifth Avenue Santa Claus, of course, has wears a slightly different... he has a Santa Claus costume designed by Bill Blass. It's a very elegant Santa Claus. And each one has his own little his own little place in the scheme of things. And my friend had started out in... This is his second year of Santa Claus. And he started out in a fairly large department store in Chicago. And the second year, he got a shot at the big time, Marshall Fields. That's the big time in Chicago. Marshall Fields, yes, that's a famous store. And they have very elegant Santa Clauses just exude dignity and great presence. And so here he was promoted, and of course he was a morning Santa Claus. Now, that's not as important as the afternoon Santa Claus, you know, within the hierarchy, within the actual store. So he's the morning Santa Claus. Now, most of the kids had half-day school and all that, and they'd come in the afternoon. So he's working the morning Santa Claus. And I happen to be present when it actually happened. I sometimes shrug my shoulders when I'm confronted with my fellow man. You know? So, anyway, Scott was sitting up there. His name was Scott, in case you're interested. That was not germane to the situation. He actually was Santa Claus. He played the role and lived it. So he's sitting up on this golden throne they had made for Santa Claus. And all around him were these little mechanical elves. Now, they could have gotten real elves. I would have thought that a store like Marshall Field would come, you know, bring the real thing down. But they had mechanical elves, and all these little elves had hammers, and some of them had saws, and they had sleds they were making in little airplanes. And behind him, you could hear the continual sound of jingle bells, jingle bells, jingle all the way. And they just played over and over. They had a tape, see? And he was in a grotto. He was in a grotto made of plastic icicles that hung down. He was supposed to be like in the North Pole, you know? And it was all blue light. He really looked great, but it was high up. It was on a high platform. And thousands of kids would come and see him and all stand in line to see the Santa Claus. The official Santa Claus, it was known in Chicago, was at Macy's. All the others were called Santa's Helpers in all the other stores. This was the real Santa Claus. In his beautiful costume and a beautiful beard, fantastic false beard. And Scott is sitting up there playing the role to the hilt on this disastrous Saturday morning, 2 days before Christmas. Now, Saturday, as you probably know, is a big day, especially if Saturday falls before Christmas. Millions of people are in the store. And there was a tremendous crowd of mothers, all kinds of floor walkers were on duty. The toy department was packed. Jingle Bells was playing out through the whole thing. You could hear the sound of little electric trains. Hey, by the way, I saw a funny sight the other day. Speaking of electric trains, I went in a store, and they had a little wind-up train. It wasn't too little. It was just like an engine, like a diesel engine. It was about 2 feet long, but it was made for running on the rug, not for on tracks. And it was wind up, and it had a whistle that went ooh, ooh, ooh. Well, somebody had wound up this train and had let it go in the aisle, and it was just going right down the aisle all by itself. And people were walking by it, you know, looking, and this thing would go ooh. They'd just go past us. People, and I heard this little old lady say, "Oh, for heaven's sakes, what's that?" She thought it was some kind of a very large mouse. And the little train went, ooh, ooh, just went right out past. Nobody knew whose it was. It wasn't even in the toy department. It was in the luggage department. But my friend Scott is sitting up there being Santa Claus. It was about 10 o'clock in the morning. Thousands of kids were lined up when one kid came up, sat on his knee, and Scott says the usual, "And what would you like for Christmas, little boy?" And the kid says, "I'd like to shake your hand, Santa." And Santa says, "Why, of course, little boy. Anybody, any little boy that would like to shake Santa's hand is a friend of old Santa Claus. Ho, ho, ho." And he takes his hand out. And he had this big mitt, you know, he was all made up. The little kid grabs his hand, and Scott went, "What the hell is this?" And he fell over backwards. The kid had a shocking device in his hand. Have you ever seen those things that give you about a 7,000-volt shock? Santa Claus fell over backward among all the mechanical elves that kept hammering away with their little plastic mechanical hammers. And the crowd is in an uproar. A cop came up. Oh, God. Incidentally, Scott has never been quite the same. When Santa Claus gets a shock from a kid that he's offering to give a gift to, Santa Claus ain't the same after that. Scott later became a left-wing agitator, joined several groups that were involved in bombings of various libraries and...
1: Dean Shepherd, author, raconteur, and commentator on the contemporary scene. Here's Gene.

We would like to take the occasion tonight, before we go any further, we would like to salute a lady who had the ultimate ding-dong happen to her in the... Of all places, no surprise, Los Angeles, Mrs. Dorothy Irwin, a lady near Los Angeles, a place out there named Sylmar. Her house was destroyed by mistake Wednesday. Mrs. Dorothy Irwin had lived in this house for a long time, but she left it unoccupied since the earthquake. It did a little damage on it, so she moved out, you know, until they had it fixed. She said she received a call from a former neighbor who lived next door to the house or around the house,

a Raven Street house that he had contracted to demolish under the earthquake demolition program of the Federal Office of Emergency Preparedness. No, I told him. This address is 13603 Eldridge Avenue, Mrs. Irwin said. He told me not to worry about it. The insurance would cover the damage. All I gotta say is, can you imagine some poor insurance guy sitting there? He says, they did what? They want us to cover what? With a bulldog? You mean the wrong address? Listen, that's worse than... that's almost as bad. You know, I have a friend who's a dentist. They had a joke, of course, among dentists. Is always the hypothetical dentist that pulls the hypothetical wrong tooth. Well, my friend told me the other day, this dentist friend of mine, he was ashen. He was shaking. And I said, what's the matter, John? And he said, well, he said, I don't know how to tell you. And I said, well, what happened, John? He said, you heard me talk about Wesley. And I said, yes, I have heard you talk about Wesley. Wesley is the cut-up dentist. You see, among any group of professional men, there's always the guy who is more or less the, let's put it this way, he's a barrel of fun type. You know, there's one doctor who comes in and walks up behind another doctor and says, Boo, what is this? And with that, he whips out a fresh set of just freshly removed appendices and whips them down into his doctor friend's, he's eating funiculi with tomato sauce. And the next thing you know, he's got, that's Dr. Humor. I'm just telling you what Dr. Humor's like. Oh, yeah. That's right. Don't worry, honey. I'll do that. All right. My friend John, see, he says, you know Wesley. And I said, yeah, I heard you talk about Wesley. He says, you know, Wesley's the funny dentist, see. And he's the kind, you know, who's always giving his dental assistant a hot foot, that kind, pretending he's giving her Pentothal. You know, like, you know, he comes running in with a great big... Yeah, he says one of the things he did one time he has a very nervous patient, you know. Some people are very nervous about dentists, you know, and it's a very nervous guy. So one day, Dr. Wesley, wearing his jazzy white coat, you know, being the dentist, he has this mirror on top, and he lowers the light down over the nervous patient, and he says... Miss Mortimer, please, would you please handle me nut pick number two? And she gives him nut pick number two, and he digs in his mouth a little bit. He says, light, please. And he lowers the light a little bit. Then he says, hypodermic, please. And he reaches behind him. She hands him this hypodermic. Well, he has a veterinary friend. And the veterinary friend had given him a hypodermic, the kind they use on hippopotamuses. You know, when a hippopotamus has bad joints or something, a tremendous, fantastic, gigantic, lethal-looking, totally deadly-looking hypodermic, weighed about 7 pounds, came in a shoulder holster, had a needle at least 14 inches long with prongs on it, you know, and he takes this thing out, see? And he says, he just holds it up like that. He's going to stick this guy. He says, the guy is being tight-lipped. So he doesn't want to pretend nothing's happening, see? And he says, he sees the pupils of his eyes contract with the total fear. But he's sitting there very tight. He says he could hear his jockey shorts going twang, twang, out of fear. And he says, gigantic thing. And he plays it absolutely cool, see? And he says, Miss Mortimer, 225 cc, please, solution number 12. But she turns around with the hypodermic. She's got a great big jug, and she goes, sucks it all up in the hypodermic. And he had made this purple-green, gloppy-looking solution. Well, all right, that's the kind of humor this guy's got. Okay, you can see. It's really basic bad news humor, right? I mean, you know, that's the kind of stuff. So they had a good laugh, you know, and they sat around and drank Lavoras for half an hour and got bombed out of their skull, and you know how it is. So nevertheless, this same guy, my friend John, says, well, you know how Wes is, you know. And I said, yeah, I do know how Wes is. He said, well, he says, you know, Wes is always playing gags, right? And I says, well, I don't know. I mean, if you can call that giant hypodermic a gag, you know, I don't know. I mean, looks like he's got a little Adolf Eichmann blood in him, see, or something. And he says, you know what happened to Wes the other day? And I said, no.
says, well, Wes has got this very elegant lady, you know, who comes in there all the time, and he's been working

0: on the on this case, and he has all the X-rays out, and Wes is about to start work again. She's been coming in there like 15 times, and so he gets to go. He gets working away there, and he's extracting a tooth. You got it right, extracting a tooth. He says, so he gets everything ready, he gets everything gone away, he gets all the stuff, the anesthesia going, everything like that, everything's going groovy, see? So he reaches in, he goes, that's it, that's neat, see? Everything worked just according to Hoyle, so he puts all his stuff back into the tray, you know, and the girl is, all of a sudden, Miss Mortar comes over and says, Dr. Wes, and he says, yes. She says, the wrong one. He says, the wrong what? She says, the wrong one. You pulled the number 6SJ7 incisor. It was the number 6SJ7GT incisor. He says, what do you mean? She said, you pulled the wrong one. It was then that he realized what he had done. That horrible moment. He had the names alphabetically, all neatly, in his X-ray file. And he had pulled out the one right next to her is alphabetically. And he had pulled the wrong tooth. And there she's laying there, see? I says, John, what happened then? What did he do? He says, don't ask. I says, I won't. And so I would like to tell you, friends, I ask. I don't know what happened at that point. All I know is that the thing that Wes had always been laughing about all the other dentists, every time he would meet another dentist, he'd say, oh, well, pull any wrong tooth lately? Wes is the only guy who actually did it. So I want to tell you, friends, there's a lesson in this for all of us. There's a real lesson in it for all of us. And that is, don't horse around. That's a shepherd's lesson for today. Would you please listen to that? Don't horse around. Now, I could just be horsing around here, you know, and pretending like I was Uncle Don. And, wouldn't it be funny if I said, don't horse around. Do not horse around. Did I ever tell you about the friend that I knew? The friend of mine who is to this day, his life is ruined to this day. Ruined because he horsed around. Horsing around. You get into trouble, more trouble, horsing around than any other thing. Yeah, any other thing. As a matter of fact, I'll tell you one thing. A friend of mine, who is now working in Chicago, by the way, he's got a big TV show there. And I know, God knows where he could have gone if he hadn't done this. I mean, he could have gone. He could be working in, some big place by now. But that's right. You know what he did? He was doing the morning news. He was a staff announcer, you know. And he was doing the morning news on this radio station. And he'd come in every morning, like at 6 o'clock, you know, at 5 a.m., and he'd do the 6 o'clock news. They had this big morning show, see, and he'd do the 6 o'clock news, and he'd do the 7 o'clock news. A little 5-minute newscast, you know, just strictly staff. Well, the big newscaster came on at 8, you know, the big guy, you know, like Lyle Vann on the human side of the news. You know, some big type announcer would come in and do the news. You know, newscaster, that's different from an announcer. So he's sitting around there, he's bored, you know, it's 7:45, and this guy was a real stiff, totally stuffed shirt type, you know, the guy that comes on at 8. Yeah, he was the kind of guy that clears his throat for 15-20 minutes before he goes on. And he has little megaphones attached to his ears so he can hear his own voice, you know. 1, 2, 3, 4. Good morning, Americans. He'd practice it. Yeah, he'd sit in his little room in there. He had a room, attached to the news machines. He'd say things like, good afternoon, Americans. And he's very good at that kind of thing. Went on to become very big, and now he says it even more. He's on the network and everything now, the same guy, see. He says, good afternoon, Americans everywhere. That kind of thing. He's got elegant style, see. Or one of his great lines is, are we, the American taxpayers, consulted? And so ends my open letter to the president. Good afternoon, Americans everywhere. He's always writing open letters to the president. You know, that takes guts. But nevertheless, he's that type, see? So and thoroughly hated, by the way, by the rest of the staff. He was such a totally pompous fake Newton that, he made your teeth squeak just to look at him. Yeah, he put starch in his Fruit of the Loom shorts, you know, that kind of a guy. You know, he's very, very, very square John. So nevertheless, my friend Wally, we will call him that for want of a better name, Yes, he's a real pippy-poo type. He's sitting at the typewriter in the newsroom waiting for his shift to end. He's been on since about 3 in the morning, bored out of his bird and half asleep. And he types up this bulletin. Just a bulletin. You'd think anybody would realize it's a gag. You know, he types it up on newspaper. It says, Washington, all National Guard and all training units and all units of the U.S. Army were today mobilized at 7 a.m. Period. By order of the president. Period. That's it. He just left it there. Say, well, not anyone. You know, come on. That would be all over the news. You know, I would be in 5,000 reams a copy. Bells would ring everywhere if that happened, right? Well, do I have to ask you what Square John did? No. Well, he didn't do what you thought he did. He didn't come in and put it on the air. No. He got this thing, see? Well, he thinks he's very important. See, the one thing about Square Johns is they always think everybody's spying on them. Yes, this is a form of ego to believe the FBI is spying on you. You have to think of yourself as very important to believe that the FBI would be spying on you. You know, this is for you. Oh, yeah, that's a kind of a paranoia. So anyway, he comes in there and he finds this note. What do you think he did? He called the FBI and said that a saboteur has placed in his news files an erroneous false message which would cause panic in the United States. Now, wait a minute. This guy's on a little 250-watt peanut whistle in Midwest. Can you imagine planting a panic in the United States? Guy, man, that's how important he thought his newscast would cause panic. People would run out of the streets. Oh, we are being attacked. Did you hear the 8 a.m. news? Oh, we're being attacked. 250-watt. Now, we were down. Our station was so far down the dial at that time, Nick, that our listening audience competed rather unfavorably with the police calls. And in fact, we were down around in that frequency. I think we were just about this side of shortwave. We were down there where there were little birdies and whistles, you know, and once in a while you'd hear radiators banging in the background, all kinds of noises. So anyway, he called the FBI. Within 5 minutes, the 18 agents come, you know, after all, it's a radio station. And they go around, they have, they powder things on, you know, to find out where the, you know, where... And all the while, Wally's back home in his room in the Y. You know, he's trying to get some sleep. He figures his little gag, and that's the end of it, see? Well, 15 minutes later, and I have to tell you what happened. Yes, indeed. So, yeah, they yank him out, you know, he's a saboteur and all this stuff. You know, he's trying to panic the United States. Well, nevertheless, what is this from? Horsing around. All right, tonight's show is about that elusive human thing called horsing around. Now, I submit to you, the guy with a bulldozer might have been horsing around. I imagined for years, these guys with the bulldozer say, what do you think, Charlie? One day, you know, we knocked down a wrong house, you know. Well, horsing around. Now, I'm going to tell you a terrible story. This is a true story, and I'm going to tell it to you, and I'm going to lay it out just the way it was. And it's the ultimate horsing around horror story. The ultimate horsing around horror story. And incidentally, may I point out that horsing around is often the direct product of boredom. Yeah, you know it, man. Oh, you know it. You sit around and master control long enough, and you're bored out of your bean, you know, you can hear your head, you can actually hear it turning to sauerkraut. You know, your brain is beginning to ferment. That with just plain stagnation, you are a human swamp, brackish water. And have you ever had the feeling your head has been asleep for a while, you know? Once in a while, you can hear a bubble in your brain, bloop, bloop. And up comes this rare poison gas that seeps out of your ears, you know. Well, nevertheless, this is the ultimate thing. This is what causes horsing around, and because it's a desire, a secret desire to blow up the place, is what really it stems from. Well, where is boredom raised to a fine art? I mean, outside of, you know, the 24th floor here. I mean, where is boredom raised to a fine art? That's right. You are correct, Demo. I discovered new dimensions in boredom when I was in the Army. No, no, there ain't no civilian can even remotely touch on the subject of boredom when he's around anyone who has spent any time, any length of time, in any one of the major services. I mean, because boredom, I can remember, you know, being so bored, you reach a point in boredom where you don't even know you're bored anymore. It's just like does a hamster know it's a hamster just squatting in a cage, eating seeds, you know, year after year, just squatting and belching and that's it? A hamster? No! Have you ever looked at an animal and say, what? You know, gee, it must be boring just to be a dog. What is a dog? He just walk around. Doesn't he ever read? No, you know. See, he's so bored. I mean, his boredom is so profound that he doesn't even know he's bored anymore. Well, that's the way it is in the Army a lot of times, see? Well, a few years ago, when I was working in another city, and I'm not going to tell you the name of the city, I was broadcasting. I did a nightly, like a nightclub show. See, I never did studio stuff much, and I was always doing on-stage broadcasts and stuff, you know, like the Limelight and that. And I was broadcasting from a big nightclub restaurant in this city. And it was a big show, and, you know, live up on stage and all that stuff. And the guy that ran it, that ran this place, he had a curious, morose quality about him. I couldn't pinpoint it. Now, the place would be filled with, riotous customers buying everything but the tablecloths, you know, which they stole. Just squirting money, and he'd still walk around. He had a morose look in the eye, see? So one night, after the show, I'm sitting there, we're through. See, the place is emptied out, and I walk down through the empty tables after the show and is over, and the guys are sweeping up, and I'm walking through the tables, and all of a sudden I see over in the corner, I see Cy sitting over there. See, I'll call him Cy, okay? It's a silly reason to call him that. Well, actually, his name was Cy, but I see Cy sitting over there in the corner, and I said, how are you, Cy? See, and he said, okay. And we had a great night, and the place had been packed. I had, you know, money flowing in, people yelling and screaming, drinking champagne out of slippers and the whole bit, you know. And I said, how are you, Cy? What, you know, what's up? He said, sit down, have a drink. So I said, yeah, okay, Cy. And see, this is one of the punishments of working in nightclubs. You always got to have a drink with a boss. And, you know, due to the fact that it's such an ingrained habit with him, he instinctively waters your drink, even when you're having one with him. See? So I sit down there, and he says, what do you have? And I says, Jack Daniel. Well, I knew I wasn't going to get that. You know, it's a bar whiskey that his friend Fred W. Barr makes in his basement down the street, see? And, you know, they make it out of pure alky. You know, they put a little caramel syrup in it, you know, and O.D. bourbon. And I'm sitting there drinking this rotgut, and I finally came out with it. I said, Cy, what's eating you anyway? I says, it's late at night. I was feeling pretty good, so I figured, well, what the hell? Let's blow the gap. I said, what's bugging you anyway? Why is it? He said, what do you mean? That's what, you know, Cy, I said, I know you a long time, and you walk around here, you know, and in the middle of everything, guys are hitting you on the back and screaming and yelling, you know, and you got the biggest thing in this town since bottled beer, and the Copa would be jealous of you. What's bugging you? I don't know what you mean. I said, well, okay, Cy, you don't want to talk about it. All right, it's over with me. It's okay, you know. There's nothing that makes a guy want to talk quicker than to pretend you don't give a damn about it. See, I was beginning to discover that principle, so I says, all right, okay. It's probably dull anyway, you know. Boring story. How about another drink, Cy? And so he says, Luigi, another drink here. By the way, when he called the waiter Luigi, that means water it double. If he called him Fernando, that means, you know, slip a Mickey in it. So he says, hey, Luigi, another one here for Shep here. So I'm sitting there waiting, and then he starts to, he's all right. He says, I'll tell you what it is. I'll tell you. He says, I was in the Army. I said, yeah, so was I, Cy. He says, I was in, he says, well, you know how bored you get in the Army? And I says, yes, I do. He says, well, I'll tell you. He says, I was assigned to an island. And he said, it was just a little island way out in the middle of the Pacific. Me and another bunch of guys, about 25 guys, in a Signal Corps radio teletype relay company. And I said, oh, God. He says, yeah, you have no idea. Relay. We didn't even invent messages. We relayed them. He says, that's all. He says, and there was nothing else on the island. He says, there were a couple of toads. He says, there were half a dozen guinea pigs running around. He says, they have big guinea pigs out there. Yeah, they really do, you know, out the Pacific. Did you know that? They got big, fat rodents. And he says, they were all male, which even made it worse. He said, you know, female guinea pigs. And he says, and there was no beach. He says, everybody thinks of the South Pacific as a beach, you know? No beach. He says, nothing but cliffs all around. He says, if you ever tried to swim, forget it. Between the sharks and the fact that the water was filled with little sharp things that cut your feet, he says, there was no beach. There was nothing. He says, it was 150 degrees there all the time. And he said, when it wasn't 150 degrees, it was 190. And when it wasn't 190, it was raining. And then it was 210. He says, it actually rained the boiling water. He says, we're sitting there. He says, the first year goes by, and he said, one ship went by us. He says, we could see it out on the horizon, like 400 miles away. And everybody went down to the cliff and looked at it through spy glasses. It was a ship passing on the horizon. I said, where did it go? He says, I don't know. It just went over the horizon and disappeared. Never come there. I said, well, how did you get your supplies? He says, once every 6 months, a whole bunch of planes would fly over and drop stuff on them. He says, most of it would go in the ocean. I said, well, how long were you there? He says, well... He says, I was there going on to 3 years. And he says, now I want to tell you, it was unbelievable. He said, so one morning, he says, it's like 6:55 in the morning. I'm sitting there at the teletype machine, and the messages are coming in and going out. They go from the War Department, and they go out to MacArthur. Ding, ding, ding, ding. He says, now I'm watching the thing. Ding, ding, ding. And I'm running the machine. That's all. It's just going on and through. And he says, now, we had a teletype. We could type a message if we wanted to and put it in on the line. He said, and we had these machines all sitting around with keyboards on them. He said, and so my friend Aki is sitting on the other side of the tent, and he's got a keyboard, right? He says, so we plug it up so that I can send the message to Aki. And so Aki is sending me dirty stories on his teletype, see? And it goes ding, ding, ding, ding, and I'd laugh, see? So I send him a dirty story. Ding, ding, ding, and they're going back and forth, see? He said, so Aki gets a real funny idea. He goes ding, ding, ding, ding, ding, ding, ding, ding, ding, ding, ding. Today, 17 GIs blew up General MacArthur. Ding, ding, ding, ding, ding. And he says, ah, we laugh at that one, see? So I think of a funny joke. So I say, ding, ding, ding, ding, ding, ding, ding. Today, the war ended all over the world. Ding, ding, ding, ding, report. Hitler has surrendered. Ding, ding, ding, ding, signed Ike. Ding, ding, ding, General Eisenhower. Ding, ding, ding, the war in Europe is over. Ding, ding, ding, ding, ding, 6SJ7. And he signs the secret War Department code, which means high priority message all the way to the Supreme Headquarters. He thought it was a gag, see? And he just sent it over to his friend Aki. Aki left and left it in the machine. They go off shift. Now they're laying in their tent asleep, see? It is now 8:30 in the morning. They go off the shift at 8. When all of a sudden my friend wakes up with the sweat pouring and he hears cannon fire. Boom, pow, pow. He hears guys going, wah-hoo-hoo-hoo. Boom, boom, boom, boom. He wakes up and across the tent from him is Aki. He says, Aki, Aki. Aki says, what are you doing? Boom, boom. He says, Aki, listen, they're firing at our island. What the hell's going on? Aki opens the tent and looks out, and he sees a lot of naked GIs running around shooting their 45s up in the air. Kapow, pow, they're screaming. The lieutenant is running, throwing his helmet up in the air. And Aki wanders out and says, what's the matter? And the guy says, didn't you hear, Aki? The war is over. It's over. We get the message from the Supreme Headquarters. And Aki says, yeah, really? And for 5 minutes, Aki celebrated. And then it hit him. It was his message. And the reports are filtering through. Somebody came into the tent at 8 o'clock in the morning, saw that message, in Aki's, saw that message in Aki's teletype machine. It says, for crying out loud, you mean them nuts last night didn't relay this on? He says, they tore it off, they relayed it on to Eisenhower, they relayed it on to General MacArthur, to Admiral Nimitz, and all over the Pacific, guys are celebrating, blowing up bombs and everything. That war was no more over, friend, than 1972 was over. And they had started the whole damn thing, horsing around. Well, the people are cheering, guys are running around, saying, when will I get home? Oh, my God! And my friend Cy goes down to the headquarters tent. And sitting in there is their captain, bombed out of his skull. He's drinking, yelling, sit down, Cy, the war's over. How are you, boy? And Cy says, well, Captain, that's what I come to talk to you about. He says, what do you mean, come to talk to me? Sit down, Cy. Hey, Cy, how about a drink? Hey, Cy, I'm going to make you a captain. Come on, what the hell, the war's over. He says, wait a minute, Captain. Excuse me, Captain, about that message. About that message, and outside, the ships of now, Nimitz's fleet is coming over the horizon, firing its guns in celebration. Kaboom! Kaboom! Star shells are going up. Planes are flying overhead doing barrel rolls. You know, the guy's just checking. He spot that message, Captain. don't get mad now. It's just, you know, one thing about you, Cap, you know, honestly, you got a sense of humor, right? That message, I typed it out and sent it to Aki. He says, well, yeah, well, why didn't you send it out to headquarters for crying out loud? It's the only thing going. He says, no, I just typed it. I invented it. I sent it to Aki. He said, you what? He said, I sent it to Aki. He said, oh, my God, quick, get MacArthur on the phone.
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2: Don't you feel just the slightest bit silly? Oh, my, you know, we're down here at the limelight where life is lived to the fullest. Where somehow the ketchup is sweeter. The hamburgers are more rubbery. And where the women begin to feel that deep-seated flow of life flowing down deep in your innards and your vitals, and the men are nervous. It's right here where that tension exists. And tonight, since it is the beginning of spring, and we're all here in the kind of basic spring training, we're all preparing for the new season, out there in the darkness, way out there in Indiana, over there in Jersey, outside of Trenton. You see that big, vast country out there? Isn't it scary? Do you realize we're right on the edge of it here, friends? We're right on the edge of the carpet. If you can imagine America as a great, big chunk of corrugated steel, just a big thing there, you know, great, big pie plate. We're hanging on the very edge of it, looking out to sea. We are on the island of Manhattan. Yes. And all the rest of the country is clinging to it. For dear life. Just hanging on, you know. Here we are. We're the big one. This is New York. Standing tall. Striding like some big, mindless fathead. With its World's Fair. Oh, boy. Only New York could produce a World's Fair like we just had. Talking about mindless fatheads. You ever been out there? You ever get the sense when you walk over that bridge, there's a little buzzing starts in your ears, and that Muzak plays 5 dBs above ground swell, and you hear it. You know, somehow you're in this gigantic, vast atom bomb of total mediocrity. A kind of dynamic, friendly mediocrity. Already, people are getting their legs in shape for standing in line in front of the Ford pavilion. Can you imagine standing 2 hours in line to look at the back end of a Ford? The same Ford whose back end you smashed in yesterday in the parking lot, you know? But this is New York, I'll tell you, and it's a yard square. The New York Times stands there, looks out over the whole world, and it says, all the news that's fit to print. How's that for a dynamic? How's that for a fantastically arrogant, a magnificent slogan? And it could only come out of New York. Poor little Chicago, it's got a newspaper that gets mad about this. You know that out there in it. I wonder whether or not New Yorkers know they're in a fight continually. That all over this country out there, there are little towns and big towns, little cities and big cities, all of whom feel they're competing with New York. And New York doesn't even know there's a fight going on. It just stands there and looks out to sea and scratches, spits, and merely says, New York, the Empire State. Do you realize, can you imagine if Indiana called itself the Empire State? What a joke that'd be. We'd laugh at it, the Empire. Only New York can say. Poor little Jersey tries to make a little comeback. It says, we're the Garden State. We got gardens over here. New York's got an empire. Oh, man, you know, I'd love to see. Wouldn't you love to see truthful slogans on license plates? The Junkyard State. You know? I know which state would have that one, don't you, friend? Or the smelly state. Well, now I'll tell you, the reason I brought that up is because I grew up in a smelly state. No, seriously. Those of you who live in the East don't recognize that some people live out their entire lives in the middle of a kind of moiling fruitcake of decadence, smell, and noise. Just a gigantic cacophony of 20th century life. In fact, I can remember in my home, back in Indiana, I lived in the industrial part of Indiana, by the way, where you'd open the front door and you would hear the fresh air falling in. Made a kind of clumping sound. Bloop, bloop, bloop. My mother used to freeze it. We'd keep it for the winter, you know. Make popsicles out of it, things like that. But you know, tonight, since it is spring, we are very fortunate to be here in New York City. All the way out there in the darkness, in that great, vast, inverted bowl of America, there are countless people who are pacing like tigers. Oh, yeah. They stand in front of their TV set. They walk back and forth. Where do all the TV shows come from? New York. Johnny Carson, all these guys are in New York. Maybe once in a while one comes out of California. Can you imagine the Tonight Show coming every night from Zanesville, Ohio? Oh, no. No, no. And neither can they imagine it. And every night they walk back and forth in front of that set. There's New York. Ooh. And then that show goes off. California. And all he can do is look up at the skies of Iowa. They live in the land that does not exist. They just don't exist. The turnpikes go over them. The 707 jets go over them. And all the while, they have a vague suspicion that they're living in America. But they're not sure of it. No, they're not. That's why those people are very insecure out there. And they plan, they plot, they work with their lives like putty, trying to figure out some way to go to one or the other coast. Why do you think everybody in Iowa, when he retires, goes to California? And everybody in Indiana, when the 2 weeks come up, they stand in front of Rockefeller Center. They want to see the real thing. They want to see life, you know. And here we are, friends. We're here at the summit, the pinnacle. There is nothing else. Isn't that scary? Isn't that a scary thought? That there's no place to go from this point, right here. Well, of course, spring gives us the illusion that it's going to work out. That by August, you're going to be skinny. You're going to be brown. Your eyes are going to be glistening. Your stomach is going to be like a washboard. And the chicks are going to be clinging on both arms. This is by August, you figure. Well, by August, you will begin already to plot for the next year. And so it is with life eternally. And I think this is because when we were kids, and by the way, I think since this is a springtime show, we might as well deal with a very touchy subject that's hardly ever discussed. And that subject is the eternal subject of capital punishment in private lives. You're aware, of course, that capital punishment is a big, big discussion today. It's all over the world they're talking about it. But each one of us has known a kind of capital punishment. Do you remember when you were a kid? You know, it's very hard to actually remember when you really were a kid. Because we're so much a creature of myth. You know, we create all this jazz about how great it was and how we played mumbly peg and by the... Oh, it's all yard wide. It's... You know what it is, you know. It's... I wish I could use some of the great phrases. If we weren't on the radio, I could tell you what it is, you know. We begin to create this myth about childhood, but we don't remember how it really was. And each one of us, since we come out of American homes, had a kind of capital punishment, a symbolic great avenging strap. Do you remember the strap? What was the thing that your parent, your mother, or your father threatened you with? What was it? Some people had a strap. We did not have a strap at home. The atom bomb in my house was my father. That whenever I was pushed to the extremity, you know, I was backed up like this, my mother would say, "All right, one more yell out of you like that, and I'm going to tell your father." He didn't care, you know. My father was totally uninvolved. Just like atom bombs. They got no conscience, you know. They're totally uninvolved. And I remember on those terrible days, you know, when I had, whatever it was I had done, like the time my mother found all those dirty books in the icebox in the basement. Oh, I shouldn't have brought that up. It's spring. You know, that's something that I've often wondered about in connection with women. Because, you know, men, one of the things that men do when they write, you know, they do a lot of writing. Men write most of the novels and all that. And they're always romanticizing women. They always like to think that women somehow are, well, they're like men, and yet on the other hand, they can't accept that. Did women, and men, I'm asking you a question. If you remember when you were 10 years old, do you remember those rotten, crummy thoughts you'd get? That you didn't quite understand? Because you didn't know anything about anything, biology or zoology or even birds and bees. You know? You just knew there was something growing inside you. And you'd hear a little bubbling once in a while. You're like some rotten swamp. You'd hear boom. And this terrible poisonous gas would come out of your ears. And you're a little kid, you know, you're walking around. Once in a while, something would pop out on your skin. You'd hold on to it, you know. And then boys almost invariably begin to look for things in books. Now, there's various times. I remember sitting back there and in class one day, and somebody nudges me. He nudges me, and he hands me a book. It was a history book. And in the history book, they had underlined something in red. One of the real rotten kids behind. With little exclamation points. Oh, boy, you know. Hands it to me. I read it. I didn't get it. I didn't know what was rotten about it. I says, gee whiz, that's rotten. I pass it on. It was something about Elizabeth the First. And ever since that time, whenever they talk about Queen Bess or Elizabeth, I feel funny. You know? There was something about her I didn't understand. Well, do women have this? Do girls hide down in the coal bin? Do girls hide down in the basement under the stairs with crummy little books that they hand to each other out on the playground, do they? Look at that funny... Well, it's spring, you see, and right now it's happening all over. And I remember a terrible experience that happened in springtime. I'm about 14. I'm big for my age. I'm with Flick. Flick is 6'2" at the age of 14. Schwartz is 5 feet wide at the age of 14. You know, and we had lived next to the blast furnace long enough that there was a sort of a gray pallor over us. And we could pass for any age. You know, kids at a certain point can get by with almost anything. They can say they're 20 or they can say they're 3. It doesn't make any difference. And we decided one night, and this is I suppose the beginning of sin, you might call it, because we all had to start our career in sin. Each last one of us, there had to be that first instant when we stepped into that fantastic void. You ever have that feeling that there is two sides to life? Over here is that great sea of depravity, you know? And over here is that beautiful beach, that Jones Beach of goodness, you know, you're standing there. You know, you're walking, oh, look at that guy, he can't even look, he's got his face covered. You walk around on the beach and the sun is shining down on you, you know, you're only about 5 or 6, and you hear the lapping of the waves. And at first, you have been warned that the water is deep and that there are sharks. Be careful. But you can't stay away. You walk over, and there has to be that instant but the toe goes in. And you find you like it. You go back again. And you stand around and pretend like your feet are dry. Well, lo, these many eons ago, the four of us, me, Schwartz, Flick, and Bruner, are down in Bruner's basement. And we're sitting around, you know. You know how kids are. We're playing pinochle. 14 years old. And it is a Saturday, you see. A long Saturday. It's spring. We've been playing ball in the morning. And you know, the whole thing, the cake of yeast that is a kid, is beginning to sprout and send out little twigs and stuff. See? We're sitting here playing. When all of a sudden... Flick. I remember it was Flick because of later and subsequent events. Flick said, what should we do tonight? Well, usually it was like, let's go out and play Red Light or kick the can, you know. Let's go out and yell. Or let's go out and, you know, push girls or holler or do something. See? And Flick says, what should we do tonight? And somehow we knew that what we were going to do that night, we were really going to do. And Bruner says, oh, I don't know. And Schwartz, sitting there, sneaky little Schwartz, comes up with it. He says, hey. And we all four get together, because right upstairs is Mrs. Bruner, a true story reader, by the way, sitting up there next to her icebox, waiting for old Mr. Bruner to come home. He'd been drunk for 7 months now. They knew he'd come home, though, eventually. We all gathered together, and Schwartz says, let's go to the Star and Garter. Do you know what the Star and Garter is? The Star and Garter was the raunchiest, crummiest, hairiest, smelliest burlesque house in all of the Midwest. It's what they called a stand-up burlesque house. They didn't have seats. They couldn't trust the people to sit there or anything. That was all, it was open. It was like a bullpen, see? And we had been hearing for years about this. Now, remember that this was a mythical place. It was a place that once in a while we'd drive past in a car, and my father would look out and just look. And they had these big cutouts in front, you know, gigantic cutouts of women. Fantastic women with feathers all over their heads, you know. And above it would say, candy bar, in person. That kind of thing. Flame guts here tonight. Oh, boy, you know, these big women. And they were 18 stories high. And the old man would just drive past. And it was rumored that on certain decadent New Year's, my father and Uncle Fred and Uncle Carl would go down and take in what is euphemistically known as the midnight show. It was kind of the epitome of decadence and terrible sin. And so Flick and Bruner and Schwartz and myself are sitting. This is a fantastic idea. Do you realize how difficult it is to make a decision like that? I mean, it's like four statesmen sitting there, and then somebody says, what do you say we have a war? Out of war, fellas. That'll cause a little excitement. Well, of course, at first, there was a little doubt. Like Flick says, how much is it? Schwartz says, I don't know. We ought to go down and see. We all had a paper route. You know, we had a couple of dollars in our life savings. Bruner says, well, I think we ought to go. Let's go look in front anyway. And a half an hour later, by the way, my mother still doesn't know about this. You know, it's terrible how your mother, no matter how old you get, your mother still thinks you're really a kid. And she doesn't know, well, she does really know you know about these things, but she doesn't want to admit it. Oh, yeah, I've known guys with 9 kids who their mother still thinks he's dating her, you know? You don't say anything about this, right? It's all done by osmosis or something, you know? Some sort of isometric exercise or something, you know? And, you know, so here we are, you know, we're all sitting there, gee, you know, this fantastic moment of terrible guilt. We are feeling guilty even before we do it. You know, it's really feeling rotten. And 20 minutes later, we are in front of the Star and Garter. Isn't that a great name for a show? The Star and Garter. Have big, big electric lights all over the front of it. And it's in one of the raunchiest sections of the Loop. Star and Garter. And there's bums in all the doorways, you know, and it's got the big cutouts. And you can hear the music inside. You know that kind of music they put in? It's wah da da da da wah wah wah wah wah. And then you can hear, boom, ba da doom, ba da doom, ba da doom. You know, there's something about a tom-tom being beaten in the middle distance, I'll tell you. You doom, da da doom. And then you hear the sound floating out over State Street of a tenor. They always had a tenor. And the tenor was singing, hey, pretty girl, is like a melody. Somehow it made it genteel. And all the while he's singing, this chick is tearing his stuff off, you know. And he's standing over there singing, hey, pretty girl. Well, here we are. We're out in front, you know, walking back and forth. And finally, after 15 minutes of walking, by the way, they had a continuous show. Didn't make any difference what time you came in, the same scene was up there on the stage. Went all on and on and on. And so finally Schwartz says, Flick, you're the biggest. Go on over and get 4 tickets. Flick walks over. looks fine. It was $1.10 each, which was the biggest investment in sin. I mean, financially wise, that any of us had ever made up to that point. Oh, a few of us had bought a book here and there for a nickel or a dime. I remember Winnie Winkle had a little thing going there. Philly the Toiler had a thing. But that was another scene, you know. That wasn't live, you know. That was playground stuff. But this was $1.10. You realize in the Depression, $1.10, what that is? I made 73 cents a month from my paper route. I'm shooting the whole summer here, you know. And it better go, man. I mean, this is a big scene. So Flick comes back and he's got the tickets. They're just little orange tickets. You know, the kind that you get to just say, tear off half. The kind that says free stub and all. Little ticket. It's interesting how innocent sin looks. It often looks, you know, like a bingo game. Little things like that. See, I got the ticket. Schwartz has got his ticket. We're all trying to walk like men, you know, bums. Sorry, you know that cool walk in there. And I don't know whether you've ever seen the lobby of a genuine burly house. It's a very peculiar thing. It is not like Rockefeller Center or Radio City. There's a strange atmosphere. There's little guys lurking with dark coats. They watch. They're standing by hallways and selling things out of the corner. We walk through, and all the while in the background you could hear doom, da-da-doom, da-da-doom, da-da-doom, like a magnet it's pulling us in. Ooh, it's pulling us in. You just can't help it, and the blood is flowing, and you can just feel it pounding in your brains, and your guts are moiling. Doom, da-da-doom, da-da-doom. And we are now in the auditorium. It's like no show I have ever seen. You could just see a dark mass of men standing, all standing. The floor is tilted. It goes down on a sharp angle, and up there in front in this purple and green light is a girl with gold hair, with sequins in it. A girl. This was like looking at the Taj Mahal, a girl. I mean, all of a sudden, I recognized what they were talking about. Up to this point, you know, it had been Esther Jane Albury. And Helen Weathers, here is this thing up there with the tassels. Yeah, and it's all going, you know. And down in the pit, this guy's got the tom-toms going. And this purple light, and this green light, and this yellow light. And the guy is standing over here singing, a pretty girl is like a... Oh, yes, it was a Nelson Eddy of South State Street. And Flick and Schwartz, but we all get in the back there. We're standing like this, watching this thing, watching it go on. And I can't even go into descriptive details of what happened, except that I can say that as it went on, I began to feel more and more and more like a little kid. More and more, I'm getting littler back there, you know. And these people keep coming out, thung, thung, thung, and all of a sudden the lights went on. Absolutely, the lights went on. And here is this entire room filled with guys wearing fedora hats. They don't even take their coats off when they go in. They all stand like with the fedora hats like that. Cigars sticking out of their mouth. And me and Flick and Schwartz and Bruno. The four of us. And down the center aisle comes this guy. Immediately he comes out and he says, all right, before the next show begins, we have genuine Mexican hand tool wallets here. Genuine Mexican hand tool leather wallets, and each one contains a beautiful picture imported from Paris, men. Do not tell anyone where you got these pictures, men. You understand, of course, what I'm talking about. We also have here a genuine box of saltwater taffy imported all the way from Atlantic City, New Jersey, containing a wonderful souvenir of your visit here, if you know what I mean, men. We're standing back there. And Schwartz said, gee, I'd like some saltwater taffy. And I suddenly realized my wallet was worn. And these guys come wandering back and they're selling this stuff. The show will not go on until we get rid of the last box of saltwater taffy. Saltwater taffy here. The show is ready to go. In 1 minute, we've got to get rid of this last box. and Schwartz popped. He gets this box. It cost him $1. Schwartz was wiped out for the whole evening. He was dead. This was Schwartz. His whole life is down the drain now, after all. I mean, when you're going to sing, you might as well go to hell all the way. Ah, staggering around with saltwater taffy, you know. He got the saltwater taffy, and the four of us stood back there, and the show began again. And on came the girl with the fantastic gold hair. And Flick says, "This is where we came in." He said, "We came in at this point, you know, there was no plot." Somehow we figured somebody would come in on a horse and there'd be shooting or something. And we were used to different kinds of shows, not dramas going. We stand there, watch. Through the entire scene again, all the way, the girl with the purple hair, the one that played the violin. There was one that had Indian clubs, and she did stuff with the Indian... Oh, I can't tell you about that one. And we're watching this. It was a fantastic thing. Schwartz was thinking of trying it in the gym class the week after. And we're watching this, and after that, the next show, out came the guy again with the wallets, and Flick, and Schwartz, and Bruner, myself, silently with the other sinners, walked out into the springtime of State Street. Do you know that feeling that all of you have when you leave a movie? That feeling of going back into reality? That strange feeling of coming out of, you're in a fantastic movie that's color and it's 18 feet wide and 40 feet high and all that, and suddenly you're out in Times Square. You know, you're walking on. You don't know whether you want to go back in or whether you're glad you're out. Which is it? Well, Schwartz and Flick and Bruner and myself are suddenly back out in the real world. And we are feeling as depraved, as rotten, as debauched. And not only that, we're scared out of our skull. That the word is going to get back, that this Saturday night we spent it eating saltwater taffy and buying Mexican wallets. And we walked down State Street to get back to the Model A, the car we had, and none of us said anything. That's the way sin affects you, you know. Nobody said a word. Just, it's getting cold. Boy, you got the keys, Flick? We get back in the car. The Model A starts, and we start heading back to Indiana. Flick is driving. And all of a sudden, Flick said, "Gee, that was great." Schwartz says, "Well, I don't know. He came from a very religious family. I don't know." And I just said, "Well, he, why?" And Bruner said nothing. And we rode and rode and rode and rode. And suddenly Schwartz said, "Let's open the taffy." We hadn't even opened the taffy yet. He opens the taffy. He dumps it out. There's a couple of little pieces of old petrified taffy, and he throws it out. And in the box of taffy was a postcard, a souvenir of Paris. Well, it was not exactly a picture of the Eiffel Tower. But it wasn't exactly what it was sold to be either. It was just a very large lady standing next to a maroon drape. And she was wearing a yellow bathing suit. Schwartz had this. I had my wallet. My wallet had a picture of Theda Bera or something in it. It was saved from the Boer War. And we got home about 12:30, 12:45. And went down in Bruner's basement and started to play pinochle. Four of us. Like this. But I want to tell you this. From that minute on, the pinochle game had a completely different complexion. Each one of us had seen that kind of underbelly of sin and existence, that bottom thing, that thing that just lays out there and that works its way through your system like some kind of crawling thing. Is it

our school in spring. I don't know whether you ever had this. Did you ever have a lice inspection? Yeah, that's all right. A few of you remember. Well, maybe here in the city, they just ignore them. But I remember Miss Shields every 2 weeks taking us down to the nurse's office. And we're all standing in line, you know, like this, and the nurse and the doctor are going through our hair with a comb. They're looking at... You never expect to have anything happen, but I'll never forget sitting behind this girl named Smithers, Arlita Smithers, and her hair moved. I used to sit back there and watch them. You know, there was this little caravan that would go over the top. Oh, yeah, they were carrying little signs and things, you know. She had a whole life going on there. And then there was. I know I shouldn't bring these things up at the limelight when you're all sitting out there with hamburgers and stuff. But, I mean, this is all part of springtime. See, they didn't do it in the winter because we grew our crop in the spring. That was when everything blossomed. And about this time of the year, the doctor, our school doctor, who must have seen hell, boy, the way it really was, the school doctor would ask you questions that had to do with the lice. And then he would ask you about something called worms. Did you ever hear of kids getting worms? Well, let me tell you one time, I had this awful feeling. I'm going to just tell you, I'm going to confess something here. Have you ever had the feeling secretly at any time in your life that you were the victim of some terrible and loathsome disease that you didn't want to say to anybody? Some awful disease, like something you'd seen on a poster, you know, be careful of. You walk down the street. Does this mean you? It's not me, no. And then you keep saying, yeah, I've got it. It's awful, yeah. My life is ruined, oh. Well, there was a thing. There were certain things in our neighborhood that were considered loathsome for kids to get. And if kids got them, they were debauched. If you turned up with a little family of lice behind your right ear, forget it. It just shows what a rotten, crummy home you came from. And that was the first thing that my mother used to say. Do you want them to think? What kind of a house do you think? She used to say, look, change your underwear before you go to school. If you get hit by a car, what are they going to think? You know, some of my mother's thinking, they're bang, you're hit by a car. You know. And they can see you down at Bellevue, and they got this broken little body, you know. And they're taking her, and they say, look at the family he comes. Look at that underwear. My mother also had a thing about socks in the same department. I had to change my socks twice a month because of that. Well, we also had a thing. See, there was another thing that it was reputedly, it was kind of the ultimate in rottenness if you got it. They were kind of mythical. It's like some kind of mythical oriental disease that you hear all of your life about, like elephantiasis. And you heard of it, you know, none of you ever get it. You don't come down with a case of elephantiasis. I'm staying home from work today, boss. Elephantiasis. My foot's 40 feet high, boss. You never think in terms of this kind of stuff. Well, there was a disease that hit kids called worms. And there were all kinds of myths about it, rumors about it, all kinds of, not really rumors, bits of misinformation. But my mother used to say one thing. Whenever you'd eat candy, like if they had a box of fudge, she'd say, now look, don't eat too much fudge, you'll get worms. Well, I was a secret candy stealer. I used to go down to George's news shop
where they

0: sold candy and newspapers. They sold spicy Western and spicy detective. Where all that little gemütlich life went on, the kids, you know, you'd buy the penny candy and all that stuff. And I used to steal Baby Ruth candy bars. I was also very big on a thing called Butterfingers. And they weighed at least a quarter of a pound. They came in a shoulder holster, big, fat candy bars, and something called Powerhouse. Do you remember that candy bar? Totally indigestible. It was made out of some kind of plastic material, all pushed together, you see. And I used to be a paper kid, see, and I'd go down there, and George was the guy that had the paper route, see. And we would all sit on the floor at George's place and fold our papers, you know, putting them in a bag, you know. And every once in a while, when George wouldn't be looking, you'd go into the paper, you know. And, you know, you'd get out with a couple of Baby Ruths and maybe a Butterfinger. And while you're on the route, you know, you're riding the bike and you're stuffing your mouth like that, see. My mother figured that the only candy I got was the candy that she doled out. Well, this continued for about a year. I must have put down 18 million, at least 18 million calories a week in stolen candy. And, of course, all the while, I've got a little sense of guilt, but not really, because candy was fair game, you know? We figured that George was an oppressive employer. And not only that, he was a Greek. You know, and whatever we could get from George was fair game. You know, he started, we'd say, hey, George, you know, George, all right, you kids, get out, go on. That was our relationship with George. And so it produced a fantastic amount of candy eating among the whole crowd. And each one of us had this little sense of guilt. And so would come Saturday, and my mother would have her little pinochle crowd would gather, you know, the ladies would sit there, and they'd have bridge mix. And I would sneak into the kitchen, put my hand into the bowl, and get maybe 7 or 8 pieces of bridge mix. And my mother would say, let's see how many you've got. She'd say, here, give me that big one and this one. You're going to get worms. She did not realize I was filled with candy from here all the way down to the bottom of my feet. I would walk. You could hear cashew nuts clanking. You could hear all kinds of chocolate squishing when I would walk, you know, pimples coming out. My teeth were so soft they swiveled, you know. I got to turn them around, take them out, and put them in again, you know. I was a real candy nut. And she kept saying, worms. You're going to get worms. You know, it's just one of those mother things, like you're going to break your glasses or, you know, that kind of stuff. Just a mother thing. And one day, one fantastic day, I am sitting in Miss Robinette's class. It is a hot spring day. We have just had our lice inspection. I have passed with flying colors. I didn't have any hair at all, you know. And I'm feeling clean and nice, and I'm sitting there, you know, like kids do, when all of a sudden, I began to feel a suspicious itching. Worms! I've got worms! Well, I know it's in bad taste, friends, but life is in bad taste. Let's admit it now. It's life. And I scratched. And then it went away for a couple of seconds. That's the thing about these evil diseases, you see. They keep coming and going. You know, like on Wednesday, you may have a slight attack of elephantiasis, and then it goes away. Your foot gets small again. You think you're okay. Well, I sat there for about 5 minutes saying, oh, well, just my knickers are growing again. You know, I had knickers that actually had taken root. And that had twigs sticking out. Yeah, a genuine boy's pants are like a compost heap. I have a feeling you could just bury about 7 pairs of them out in the backyard and you could grow anything. rich and ripe. I'm sitting there scratching, and it goes away. And I felt that fantastic. You know that wonderful relief that all of you felt when you think you've got a deadly disease, and it isn't true. Ah, oh, it's gone. It's not only itching, it's beginning to walk around. It's going. I can feel it, you know. And the class dragged on and on, and I'm sweating. Sweating. Just absolutely sweating like mad. Oh, from fear, you know. It's like retribution at last is being visited on me. All those candy bars. The class is over. I go rushing out into the playground, scratching. And you know that feeling? All of you have had that feeling in health. I'm talking about health here. Of being suddenly separated from the herd. You are the unclean one. Yes, and all the rest of them are having fun in the sun. Carefree, they run and they say, hey, throw in a ball flick, let's go. And the chicks are walking, and there you are. Full of worms. Maggots crawling in you. Little things are eating and yelling and hollering. They're burping. And you can feel them like this, and I'm standing like that. Well, then they go away again. You feel good again. Now I am home. I'm feeling clean for at least an hour. Just one of those momentary things. And I'm home about a half an hour, sitting in the living room. There they go again. And out in the kitchen, I could hear my mother making supper, walking around with the pots and the pans. My mother, who had predicted worms. She had predicted it. That's what makes it so terrible. The people all of your lives tell you that awful things are going to happen, and you never believe them. How many of you actually believe there's a hell? You've been told this all the time now. One poor soul says, me. Well, that depends on who you're married to. You know? And nobody here does, you see. But we've been told all of our lives, in one way or another, haven't we now, that we are going to reap the crop of our sins. We've been told this. And yet none of us believe it. None of us believe in a hell, in essence. Well, how are you going to feel if 5 minutes after you have departed this mortal coil, suddenly you wake up and you're in a gigantic chute? Woo! Down and down you go. Boom, you land there. Oh, my God, no. And you see these guys shoveling. They say, hi, Charlie, we knew you'd be along. Let's go. Oh, no. Stagger back. All of my life, I could... What are you going to do? See, well, it was like all of my life I've been hearing about worms. Now I got them. They're in me. So I sit during supper, and I can feel them coming out of my ears and looking around and waving. Looking around and yelling, and I am in absolute fantastic agony. Oh, boy, you know, this is not a made-up story. This is one of the true hell moments of my kid life, because worms in my neighborhood were like the equivalent of the worst kind of social pariah you could be, to have worms. And when you had worms, they dosed you with all kinds of stuff, and they set you in a little special place. They didn't let you eat sandwiches with the rest of the kids, you know, the whole scene. And so here I am. I'm wormy. I am wormy. Me! And Jack Armstrong comes on the radio. Raise the flag for Hudson High, boys, known throughout the land. And up to this point, Jack Armstrong had been one of me, my friend Jack and Billy and Betty and the whole crowd. And suddenly, they were part of that wonderful world of the clean people. You can't imagine Jack Armstrong with lice. He doesn't even have hair, you know. He's just... there, and I'm sitting, sweating through this thing. Now it is supper time. Now supper is over. And the itching continues. It is now 8 o'clock. Time to go to bed is coming up, which is at 9 o'clock. And the itching is getting intolerable. I'm standing in the corner like this. You know. My mother keeps saying, "What's the matter with you? You know, but how are you going to say, Ma, I've been stealing candy from George. I got the worms." Do you tell her, or what do you do? How does a kid get rid of worms by himself? I thought to myself, drink a lot of water to drown them. So I'm in there, you know, and I'm slugging down the water. Oh, ooh, I'm drinking water. They still itch. Apparently, they are aquatic. That's all they needed was a little water, you know? Oh, geez. It's now about 9:10. It's time for bed. And you know how mothers get this kind of, this tender involvement with the kid, time for bed, you know? They come in, they say, "Now, come on, get undressed, let's go. Come on, Randy, let's go, Jeannie," my kid brother, you know, "let's go, come on now. Now, don't, come on now, don't waste time. You got to get up in the morning. I'm not going to have trouble with you in the morning. Now, come on, let's go. Okay, come on now. Brush your teeth now," you know, that my mother stuff. And I'm in there, oh, itching. And I take off my shirt. And then I take off my corduroy knickers. And I had this pair... I had this pair of special underwear. Now, you won't believe it or not, but in those days, they had underwear that had endorsements. You could buy Mike Krivich underwear. Yes, you could. These were baseball players. It was like if you could imagine today buying Mickey Mantle socks. Well, I had a pair of Zeke Benora underwear. And... these underwear were only 2 days old. I had gotten them at Sears Roebuck. They had a big White Sox sale down there. Well, I took off my underwear, and all of a sudden, I realized why Zeke Benora was such a rotten fielder. It was the underwear that was doing it. Somehow this underwear was the most itchy underwear I ever had. It was itchy underwear. I can't tell you the fantastic feeling of relief that I had. I took them off and I felt 40 feet high. My kid brother is running around, you know, hitting his head on the radiator and all that stuff. I'm saying, "Hi, Red, come on over here, let's play, Red." You know, ah! Throwing my kid brother up, and he looks, "What's the matter? Is he a nut? What happened to him? Come on, Randy, let's play. Wow, you kick him, you know. Hey, let's go, Randy. Let's play football. You'll be the football. Come on, let's go. Boom, you know. Right." My mother comes in and says, "What's the matter?" I said, "Nothing. Nothing." And do you know, to this day, I have not told my mother why my Zeke Benora underwear disappeared. And somewhere in some garage in the Middle West, under a 5-gallon tin of Sinclair number 30 oil, there is a pair of Zeke Benora underwear rolled up, because you see, my mother had given me these underwear as a big special treat. And all I could say later, she said, "Where's your Zeke Benora underwear?" I said, "No, I must have lost them." Kids are not very good at inventing stuff, you know. Must have lost them. I swallowed them or something, you know. Well, that instant, you know, that moment of thinking that I was a social pariah, that I had contracted one of those terrible, unmentionable diseases, taught me something forever and ever. I never forget it. Never. I have remained to this day consistent, and I maintain fidelity to this rule. Be careful of tight underwear. Look out for itchy underwear, friends. It's liable to do all kinds of things for you. It can ruin your batting average. Yes, it can make you sweat, and it can make you nervous, and it can make you feel that somehow, someplace, you have mislaid something.
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2: And now, part of our vast public service programming here on this forward-looking, honest, reliable, sober, industrious family station, reverent, brave, and clean, of course, all the way down the line. We also have a very shiny windshield here, as indeed, and that we keep the ashes off the floor, and there's no butts on the back seat. As part of our vast public service programming, we bring you a show dedicated entirely and directed to a minority group rarely heard from, the wet blankets, the sore heads. I tell you, it takes one to know one, friends. That's right. Yeah, some people are just born rotten. Others work at it. Some just fake it all their lives and are basically nice inside. Right, gang? Rasputins. Rudy Tunes. Sometimes you feel like you've been hit with a wet sock. Anybody out there got any castoria? We got a couple engineers here who... castoria. Wow. Holy smokes, the telephone rang as Mrs. F.A. Farnham in Fort Worth, Texas, was vacuuming the cage of Joey Boy, her canary. She wheeled to pick up the phone. It was ringing behind her. She just wheeled to pick up the phone and, woof, up the vacuum cleaner nozzle went Joey Boy. Well, Mrs. Farnham jerked the bag open, grabbed out her canary, and shook off a little dust. Joey Boy was still unrecognizable. She immediately stuck him under the faucet. Then, to be sure that that Joey didn't catch cold, she put him under the hairdryer. He hasn't been singing since then, Mrs. Farnham said, but he's at least eating well.

0: only thing that occurred to me is that poor little old Joe. I refuse to call him Joey, Mrs. Varnum. Poor little old Joe. 20 minutes after this fantastic fiasco, sitting there hanging out to his little perch, his little beak half open, his little eyes staring out into the darkness, trying to figure out what the hell happened. He looks over grimly at his cuttle bone. He looks dully over at his little plastic cup of water. He's just gone through the faucet. And then the next thing that occurred to me, how like real life Joey's experience was. How like it all is. Joey, you've joined the club. Right through the cleaners you went. After 40 minutes in the dust bag. Oh, let me tell you, hold that now. Let me tell you, the birds are beginning to thrum their weight around. They are not fooling around. Members of the Wiesbaden and Mainz Pigeon Breeders Club in Germany released 4,700 birds last Saturday in a demonstration of the homing pigeon's homing ability. 4,700 of them took off in one gigantic flight. Only 50 pigeons returned. They split. That means 4,650 pigeons just flew in the coop. Well, our members are very sick, a spokesman in Germany said. We don't have no idea what could have happened to 4,650 pigeons. They just haven't come home. Yes, and how many of us, as we swirl through this veil of tears, would like to do just what them little pigeons did? Yes, fly the coop while they're demonstrating your homing abilities. Off you go. But no one ever bothered to ask a pigeon where his real or his spiritual home is. Is it? Yes, who knows? Oh, I like real life. 14 high school boys played basketball for 24 hours. Straight, solid, 24 hours without a moment's rest, without a moment's sleep, and then claimed the marathon basketball playing record, only to learn that the already established record was 25 hours. Somebody made a mistake. How like real life. How like it all. And so we salute the Wellsville, New York, I don't know, they're not a basketball team. Anybody that plays 24 hours and is trying for the record ain't a basketball team. You're there with the birds, little Joey, and all the rest of us kids. It's a good lesson. You carry that through life. You're always going to be 1 hour short, or maybe 1 hour too long. It's all timing, friend. Yes, real life. It's like this. Oh, yes, this is. Talk about. Oh, you know, I know that just. Have you ever had something happen totally unexpectedly, like Joey going up the vacuum cleaner flue? Imagine that lady. Well, I've known a couple of brief instances in my life where that unbelievable sinking sensation you can't... It's like the time, you know... How many of you ever had a high school graduation senior ring? Well, you know what a big deal that is. I mean, you know, from the time you're a freshman, and that's a four-long-year haul, boy, and from the time you're a freshman, you see these big guys walking around with the big ring... You know, that big black ring with the gold and with the numbers all over it and the seals and the scrolls and the candles burning and the lamp of learning. What a ridiculous thing. I think of my high school with a gold lamp of learning going. You see these guys, and every day in the study hall, I'd see seniors sitting around, you know, they're twirling their ring. And up to that point, the greatest ring I ever had was the Lucky Horseshoe Nail ring that I got from the Tom Hicks people. Ralston, it was a Lucky Horseshoe ring. You know, once in a while, don't laugh, I'll tell you. Once in a while, I wish I had that Lucky Horseshoe ring, because they claim they work, you know, friends. They're made out of, you know, the nail that they use to put the shoes on horses. You don't get those shoes at Tom McCann's, you know. And they don't lace on. They nail them on. Isn't that awful? When I was a kid, I first learned out that they nailed shoes on the horses. I almost passed out, you know. They nail them on. You know, of course, for years I had an idea that the horses, no wonder horses run fast, their feet hurt. And I remember Tommy. Oh, you know how I found it? Nobody ever talked about putting shoes on horses on the south side of Chicago. You know, a horse was a thing that went up and down on the merry-go-round, you know. Once in a while, you'd see a horse in a Buck Jones movie or a Gene Autry movie. But a real horse, you know, walking around a horse, you can smell, you know. It's just, you know how horses smell. You know how horses smell? Well, a lot of people think they smell good. Well, you know. Listen, I know a lady who's got one of the gamiest dachshunds in Western civilization. She thinks he smells good, too. So it's very high. Oh, you get used to all kinds of things. And as a kid, you know, I'm sitting out there every morning listening to the Ralston Tom Hicks Straight Shooters. And every morning they would come, oh, it's Ralston time, and ta-ta, ra-ta-ta-ra-cha-ra-cha, cha-ra-la-cha-cha-ra-cha-cha, cha-ra-la-cha-cha-ra-cha, oh, ta-ra-la-cha-cha-ra-cha-cha, ra-ta-ta-ra-ta-ra-cha. I will award the brass figgy with bronze oak leaf palm if any of you can give me the lyrics to that unbelievably fantastic, truly American song. Oh, it's Ralston time in Texas, ra-ta-ta-ra-ta-ra-cha. I know the words. Do you? Jimmy, change that tada chada. I'm giving you a little clue, you see, so you know. The old Wrangler tada chada. Tom Hicks tada chada chada. And Tony tada. I can't imagine Tony sitting down to a. Tony was a horse, you know, sitting down to a breakfast of Ralston in his stall there with a little sugar and cream on it, a little fruit. And I'm a kid. Every morning I'm hearing this thing come out. It's great, you know. And one day, of course, they're always giving prizes, as you all know, radio shows, TV shows. Everything. Always giving prizes. All kinds of prizes. There was a Tom Hicks Lucky compass. You know, the little compass there in the back. It comes. It's Ralston colored, and you take it out. You tell what direction it is. Then there was a Tom Hicks Lucky. What the heck was that thing? Oh, it was a Tom Hicks Lucky cartridge charm. You know, a charm of a cartridge. That one over good, too. And then one day, on came the old Wrangler. He said, hey, hi, fellas. Hey, by George, fellas and gals. Old Tom, you know. All of us down here at the TM Bar Ranch. He was very early. He was, well, yeah, he was like a very watery, juicy person. And he says, kids, all you Ross need is out there. All you Tom Hicks fans, all you Jimmy and Jane fans, we got a real surprise for you now. Now, I suppose all you kids been wondering why Tom Hicks is so lucky. How come he always escapes them confounded rustlers and all them bad guys keep after him? How come, have you ever wondered why how Jimmy and Jane always seem to get out of them tough scrapes they're in? Well, it's because Jimmy and Jane and Tom wear a lucky Indian horseshoe lucky ring. Horseshoe ring, and it comes right out of the same nails that they put the shoes on Tony. Yes, sirree, they make those rings out of the same nails that old Tony wears as he gallops over the range. And so, kids, if you sit down and write your name and address on a box top cover, Ralston, send it off to Tom Hicks, you'll get yourself a Tom Hicks TM bar lucky horseshoe ring. And it'll fit any size finger, kids. And when you hear the sound of Tony going, and when you hear Tommy's go, let's go, Tony, you'll be ready to ride along with him, and you'll be lucky. Well, I was an exceedingly unlucky kid. And I'm sitting out there, and holy smokes, I had never heard of anybody putting shoes on anything with nails. And for about a month or so, every morning when I'm listening to Tony run, you know, you hear Tony go, I tell him his feet are hurting. He's running around with nails sticking in his toes. Oh, gee whiz, wow. You know, very impressionable, Sam. And for days after that, at long distance, I would see a horse go by. You know, an old peddler would have a horse. And I'd look at him. I wonder if he's got pins in his toes there. And he's got nails holding his shoes on the horse walking along. I see he can't. His feet aren't hurting. He's walking along there. And so I sent off finally for my lucky horseshoe ring. And it arrived. And I put my lucky horseshoe ring on. You know, and it was, you could bend it, see, and you could make it fit any finger. And it was a real nail. And it had a TM bar on the top. It says TM. It had the brand. Tom's brand says this brand, you can use it to put your special seal on the letters you send off. It says TM right there. And I put this thing around my finger. Wow, what a great moment. I bent it around and put it on. I got it at 3 p.m. I'm a kid, you know. The mail comes in, and I put this thing in. Fantastic. I'm running around. I could shine it. I said, look at this, Ma. And I go out in the backyard, and I walk right out the backyard, see. And I'm there about 8.5 seconds. And all of a sudden, Grover Dill sees me from the next yard. He said, what do you got? I said, bang! I got smacked in the eye. He knocked me down, took my TM bar horseshoe ring. And then I realized, of course, that luck is in the eye of the beholder. I got up. All right, Grover Dill, I hope it gives you bad luck, man. Grover Dill runs out in the street and gets run over by a Mack truck. Speaking of a disaster, this is WOR. AM and FM, New York. Oh, I suppose we might as well go a little commercial for the 23rd floor. Hit it there.
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0: It's a heck of a commercial. I wonder who that was on the other. Speaking of commercials here, we have Rover 2000, the magnificent English car, friends. Yes, Henry, if you're beginning to get that itch, springtime's coming on, you want to get rid of the old crummy rotten heap you've been driving since 1926, and you've been putting it off year after year, this is the car that you can drive to the year 2006. Magnificent machine. Moves like a shadow, like a ghost over the horizon. There you are in your Rover Mobile with Robin beside you. Oh, excuse me, that's another show. That's the Rover 2000, the great English machine that's made to do it. That's right. And no kidding around, this is not Toysville. And if you would like to see this magnificent car in all of its beautiful four-color glory, send your name and address to us. Rover. R-O-V-E-R-R-R-R. There's three R's. Rover. 2000. In care of W-O-R-A-M and F-M. New York.
1: My name?
0: It's exciting to be in the big time, isn't it? Oh, boy.
1: Let's just say I'm a highly paid executive of the Luden's Company. I must report to you that our campaign to discourage people from chewing Luden's cough drops is a partial failure. We have tried every way we know to get you chewers to dissolve Luden's cough drops slowly so the medication can trickle down slowly to give you temporary relief from coughs due to colds and minor sore throat. What can we do to make you understand? Should we engineer Luden's cough drops so that they make embarrassing sounds when you chew one like this? Should we publish the names of known chewers? Those of you out there who chew Luden's cough drops, please write us your suggestions. Address your letter to me, Mr. X, the Luden's Never Chew Society, Luden's, Reading, Pennsylvania.
0: Gee, what a cough drop. The cough drop that talks back. All right, I'm forever blowing bubbles. Well, you see, I had this ring. Now, the rings are very important in people's lives. Oh, yes, the ring is highly symbolic. They have found rings as far back as, recorded, unrecorded prehistory goes. They've dug rings up out of tombs of pharaohs. They've dug rings up out of cavemen's hovels. Yeah, that's a fact. Yeah, it's a whole big thing, you know, the ring business. And there I am with my lucky TM Bar horseshoe ring. I'll tell you this about those lucky horseshoe rings. A guy called in here a minute ago, and he says he had one of them, too. I'm not inventing it, you know. He had one of them, too, and he says they were unbelievable for tearing your clothes up. He says his clothes were just from his TM Bar horseshoe lucky ring. And it was, you know, it fit any finger. Gargantua, it fit anybody's finger. Gigantic fingers. What's a nail? You know, that nail. And the first thing that got me was when I got that nail, and it was a nail. It didn't come as a ring. See, it was a nail. And you bet it. They had a little instruction that says, bend this with pliers. Will fit any finger. Well, of course, it was another one of those. You know, I've been taken again. I had to eat my way through a big family-sized box of Ralston to get that crummy nail. Oh, boy, I'll tell you, have you ever had jewelry that turns your fingers green? Listen, you know that my finger is permanently a light blue orange for years, ever since I had this ring. And it went around the finger, see, and for years that was the only ring I ever had. And then somewhere along and it disappeared. And now I'm a freshman in high school. You got the picture? I'm a kid, see. And I arrive out of, the minute you make the transition from grade school to high school, you're in another world. This is the big grown, big kids are walking around. I mean, really big kids, big letters, you know. They're 6'9". Some of the guys weigh 248 pounds. Hello, test. Wait, hello. That's it. Some of the guys, you know the high school. And boy, the girls you see when you go to high school. They are not like Esther Jane Albury. Oh, boy, there was a chick in our school. When I was a freshman, little kid, you know, I just out of eighth grade, and I'm walking around, and I'm just sort of like a pimple with feet yet, you know, and I'm a little kid, and I'm walking around, gee, well, 3,000 kids in the high school, and I am running up and down the halls and up and down the stairways, and they're very official, and I buy myself a notebook, and I write my name all over the front of it, you know, little tags, you know, the little stickers you get down at the bookstore with school colors and all kinds of little jazzy things all over it. You get out of that phase pretty quick, but Oh, yeah. Do you know that the guys go through that phase at BBDNO? You know, BBDNO has colors and little numbers and letters. They award guys letters. Oh, sure. Oh, there's a... Do you know that they... Now, don't laugh. I'll never forget the time I sat... I couldn't believe my ears. I sat in a meeting. I was brought in under false pretenses. I was a spy. You know, I've been a double agent in many ways. In fact, I feel like I'm a double agent in life. And I'm a kind of a spy, see? And I was brought in by this salesman in this organization. Now, don't tell anybody that I'm telling you this, because they wouldn't want it to get out. One night, especially he wouldn't want it to get out, see, because this is an organization that demands absolute fealty. Listen, I'll tell you, if you think swearing the oath to some secret organization where you have passwords and countersigns is binding, this company demands its people to dress. They even give them a dentist to go to. Yes, they do. I'm not kidding you. And the guy, when you go to get a job there, they don't only audition you, they audition your wife, they audition the kids, they take a look at your car to make sure you got the right kind of car. The whole scene, see? And now he's working there. This is my friend, see? And I'm walking around and says, oh, boy. And he keeps telling me these stories about this fantastic place. He says, you wouldn't believe it. He says, it's like a madhouse. He says, they don't know it's a madhouse. He says, they think it's order. He says, it's absolutely insane, really nutty. And, of course, he's pretending all the time while he's there that he's digging it. You know, you have to do this. And he's got the right kind of dark suit, white shirts, dark shoes all the time, black socks, the whole business, you know. Oh, crew cut, they demand a crew cut, very short haircut and everything. Oh, shave, he says, let me tell you, you have to shave right down to your bones when you work there at this place. And so one night he called me on the phone. He says, hey, listen. He says, look, you got a dark suit? I says, no, not really, but I can get one. He says, listen, get yourself a black suit with a white shirt. And don't wear any smart, you know what, looks on your face. He says, look very solemn. He says, and I can get you in tonight to something you won't believe. I said, yeah, where, what? I figured, you know, I'm going to get into something, you know, where the ladies are up on the stage there and... You know, the whole business with the films and everything. He says, just meet me at 8 o'clock, huh? On the corner of 12th and Vine. And I'll come along with my black car, see? And don't raise your voice, because it's very important, because people in this organization don't make loud noises or anything. Mm-hmm. Wear a black raincoat if you got it. And so, sure enough, there he pulls up here. You know, Mama's little undertaker. Pulls up at the corner of 12th and Vine, and I get in the car, and I sit there, and he's got nice, straight music on the radio, and he says, we've got to get into the mood, see? We're very square people now. Remember, this is so square that we're hip. He says, this is such a square outfit that it's as hip as the Mad Hatter's Tea Party. He says, this is really insane. And so we arrive in front of this hall, and he says, now, you just stand behind me. Don't say anything. And they just walk in real quick with me. And he says, and wear this pin. And he gives me this pin. And it's just a big round button. And it has a single word on it. And believe me, the word wasn't worry. A single word, see. I said, oh, boy. See, this is really something. And sure enough, there's a whole line of guys all going in with black suits with the button at the exact same spot on the lapel, the big smile. They all had the same smile. It's not really a passionate smile. You got to be careful, you know, because you can smile too much. If you got a big wide-eyed, you know, wowee grin, look out, you're a dangerous guy. On the other hand, if you have a cynical smile that kind of is a little crooked around the edges, look out, that's trouble too. It takes some guys maybe 4 or 5 years to learn the right smile that doesn't offend, that doesn't make people think you're laughing at what's going on, and yet you look cheerful. You know, just sort of a, it really looks like a bowl of oatmeal in full flight, if you can imagine it, you know, with a little kind of a, you know, the kind of pictures you used to draw when you were kids, stick pictures, a little smile, like that. You walk in, you grin. There's a great expression for that kind of smile. I cannot use it on the air. You got it, friends? Okay. So I'm working, I'm standing there, and we're all walking in. He's getting stepped for crying out loud. Come on, left, right, left, right. So we go walking in, left, right, left, right. And at the door, here is this big, jovial guy who's a little bit bigger than all the rest. Same smile, though. And he says, good to see you, Chaz. Oh, Chucky, good to see you, Chuck. Good to see you, Harold. Good to see you. And he says, he looks at me sort of at a funny moment, but as, see, because the executives in this company pride themselves on this, they've all taken the Dale Carnegie course. They remember the first name of every employee, see. And I look kind of hurt for a second, then I grin back and I say, Shep, it's good to see you, Shep, old boy. He thought I was wrong. So we go all again, and we sit down all in long rows. Now, I mean, I'm telling you exactly what I'm watching. We sit down in long rows, and up on the stage, there's a stage, and it's all lit up with green and purple lights. This is like a high school auditorium. We're all sitting there very solemn, and the guys are shifting, waving at once in a wave, discreetly waving, isn't waving, because you never know who's going to be out, you know, and you don't want to be too friendly with a guy who's liable to get fired, you know, you're liable to go down the drain with him. And on the other hand, you don't want to slight a guy who might be above you the next week. And so everybody's sort of discreetly waving. They're waving at the palm trees, and, you know, the guys are waving at the air conditioning unit. They wave at everything. All right, hello, hello there, hello. And then the lights go down. And a man comes up on the stage. And there's a spotlight, picks him up. He says, all right, good to see all of you fellas here tonight. I see all of you have got your pin on. Very good. I'm glad to see you. This is going to be a big night for us tonight. And I know that we're all going to enjoy it, and it's going to be a memorable event for all of us. And now, before we do anything else, he takes out a pitch pipe, and he goes, whoop. And without a word of warning, they all start singing,

Well, you know, I felt inspired. It was a fantastic moment. I really did. I felt inspired. I'm standing up there. I can just feel it's patriotism is a wonderful thing. And I looked around. I could see all these eyes shining and sparkling. There wasn't a dry eye in the house. They're singing the anthem. And then the curtain went up, and on stage are two loudspeakers. And the founder spoke to all of us via tape. What a touching moment. He spoke for 15 minutes in beautiful ringing tones. And then the curtain came down. Have you ever seen the curtain come down on two loudspeakers and a Pentron tape recorder? Just comes right down like that. And the thunderous roar of applause. And once again, we will thank the show all the day. We will not carry in our appointed

ta-da. 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And it was one of the stirring moments, one of the truly stirring moments of my life. Very nice. Very nice. See, well, you know, I'm fooling around with my little lucky horseshoe ring, see, and I'm back in high school. And I'm walking down the halls this day. I'm, maybe about 15 or 14. And I see all these guys with these rings. You know, rings have always been a very mystical thing about rings. Almost every secret society has a ring. Oh, yeah. Of one kind or another. Oh, yeah, practically everybody's got those. Yeah, the Indian horseshoe rings, they've got them all, you know. Very secret. And the ring meant very special things when you're a senior. The guy's got that big thing. And they had two kinds of rings in our school. They were both gold, see. But one had a garnet as a background, you know, that dark red kind of stone. And the other had an onyx. Black, polished, glowing. And on the garnet and on the onyx was the shield of this fantastic institution of learning. This institution of learning that had turned out scholars for generations, fist fighters, pool players, turned out snooker men, turned out tin mill workers, turned out guys that spent their lives working down in the soaking pits in the 40-inch mill as beautiful rings. And so I'm about in my sophomore year, and I'm debating whether I'm going to get the onyx or I'm going to get the red one. And I keep shifting back and forth. First, I'd see the onyx. Gee, that looks pretty good. And now I'm in my junior year. And you know that great scene just about the last 2 or 3 weeks before your junior year is over? And that excitement, boy, I'm going to be a senior now. A senior. Then the summer goes by, and you're a senior. All right, George, you're a big-time guy. You're playing tennis. You don't fool around in the backyard anymore with marbles, any of that kind of jazz, and you don't... You know, if you play the real stuff, you're tennis and you're dating girls and you're driving around in your Ford and all that stuff. And then the fall comes. Brilliant, sparkling, the sun hanging over there. And I walk into high school. I am a senior. Well, we're in school about 2 or 3 weeks when that big day comes. They announce that all seniors will now order their high school senior ring. Oh, boy. Hot diggity dog. Wowie. Well, we go down, you know, they measure you. They give you little pieces of paper to measure your size of ring. And there's this guy down in the office that takes the orders from the Senior Ring Corporation of the Senior Ring Corporation of International Falls. You know, that oh, yeah, the very official people. And so I go down to the office, and I've decided I'm going to get the onyx. Chaste, simple, beautiful. There's kind of a dignity about that, you know, the onyx. So I go down, I measure my finger. He looks at me. He says, what size? Let's see, what size you want? What do you want? Do you want the red one or the black one? I says, onyx. Oh, the black one, okay. And he, that will be $11.78, please, including tax. Well, of course, $11.78. This was like four times my life savings. All the way, you know, I'd scrounged and gotten gifts and the whole thing. I laid out $12. He gives me my change and he gives me that little receipt. And then weeks go by. 1 week, 2 week, 3 week, a month, 2 months. It's now the first of the year. And now we come back after Christmas vacation. It's just beginning to be springtime. When the announcement was made, you know, in the morning when they have the PA around school, and they say things like, there will be an auditorium session for the first section during the second period. Please file in quietly immediately after the bell. After the auditorium session, file out quietly, and the second section will then file in. Today, the biology club will meet in room 305 immediately following the eighth period. Miss Fife will be there. The dramatic club is announcing that it's having tryouts for the spring play, and the senior rings are now available in the office. Wow. Holy smokes. The senior rings are here now. And this is real jewelry, you know. This is the real thing. This is like Lifetimesville. Whole thing, senior ring, and it's got scrolls, and it's got burning candles on it.
It's got the shield, you know, that says in hoc agricola conch, in est spittle lauk, ignoramus, ignoramus, ignorami. It says right there, big, all the Latin jazz. Well, about 45 seconds after the bell rang for lunchtime, every senior within 14 miles is lined up outside of that office. And you can see them coming out. You know, and I'm way at the end of the line. You can see these guys coming out. They got a little box. Oh, wow, you know, guys are looking at them. Guys are putting them, spitting on them and rubbing them on their shirt. And I'm waiting. Gee whiz, wow. And there it is. Now it's my turn. And I say to Miss Matson, Shepherd, J.P., please, here's my receipt. And she searches through the box. Oh, yes, here it is. And she hands it to me. And there it is. There it is. On that little square white box. No markings. All it says is Shepherd J.P. I open it up. And there's that little puff of cotton. And there is my golden senior ring in gleaming, magnificent, beautiful onyx. I might point out, too, these senior rings were extremely significant to these, because all the time, senior rings were constantly being exchanged between guys. You know, they give it to the chick, that whole scene thing. And they'd hang it around their neck on a chain, that kind of thing, you know. Oh, my senior ring. And I go out into the hall. I'm playing it very cool, you know. Ah, thank you. And I go out. I take that thing and I look at it for a minute and then I stick it on my finger. Oh, boy, my senior ring. Whew, I brush it off. Gold, beautiful, heavy, you know. Now I'm really here. This is it. What else can life hold? What else does life hold but this? And I hold it up to the light, and you could see that sun bouncing off that onyx, that beautiful polished black stone. I polish it on the shirt again. I polish it on my sweater. And all day long, you know, that wild feeling of you've got something new, and it kind of slides up and down and off. All day long, I've got this thing, and it's hanging on my finger. And it's a little bit big. I'm, you know, gee, it feels great. You're like, wow. And it keeps spinning around, and my finger hurts a little bit from it. It's not used to wearing this thing, but oh, wow, and I keep turning it around. You know how you pick at a tooth when there's a little thing stuck in your tooth? You keep picking at it until finally your tongue is sore, your tooth is sore. Everything is sore but the piece of red cabbage that's stuck in there, you know, and my finger's sore, but boy, oh, boy. And so that day after school, me and Schwartz and Flick and Bruner, we've all got our rings and we're all out there hitchhiking, flashing them in the wind. First time, you know, I ever hitchhike left-handed, you know, I'm going like this thing. So it can flash in the sun. We're out there with our rings at the flashing them. We go down to the Red Rooster before we go down to hitchhiking, and we're sitting there. Our hands are all laying out on the counter. You know, that whole thing. Yeah, trying to be casual about it. Oh, gee whiz, wow. And then I'm on my way home, see. I run up the front steps into the living room, not realizing I'm about to have one of the true, and I say true traumatic experiences in my life. I really don't think most of the traumatic experiences are sexual, with all due respect to Mr. Freud. I mean, I'm serious. These are the things that scar you for life. See, I come in with my ring, and I hear my mother banging around in the kitchen. My kid brother is yelling and hollering in the kitchen. I say, hey, Ma, hey, Ma, look at this. Whoa. Now I'm a kid again. See, I can stop all this jazz of being a senior. I'll run to the house. Hey, Ma, look at this. Whoa, whoa, whoa. Look at my senior ring. Holy smokes. And she looks at, oh, isn't that beautiful? Look at that. It's just lovely. Randy, come over. My kid brother, hey, what? You know, he's whining. I said, oh, shut up. You'll be a senior some 5,000 years from now. This is only for senior. And then my mother said, I'll get you one, you know, that whole jazz. I said, oh, boy, look at my senior ring. Holy smokes. Wow, wow, wow. And she says, now go next door and show it. Please go next door and show it to Mrs. Beegee. Mrs. Beegee was the nice lady next door, you know, that sent over sponge cake, and she'd send over cookies when she'd make them. They're always black on the bottom, you know. I hate with raisins in them. If there's anything I hate, it's black cookies on the bottom with raisins on top, you know. And she'd do this. Mrs. Beegee was always over there. And she had this little kid named Melvin who lived with her. Melvin and Mrs. Beegee. And they had a dog named Zero. And so, oh, come on. She said, now you go ahead now. Mrs. Beegee's very nice to you. Now you go ahead next door and see Mrs. Beegee. All right, for crying. Okay, all right. So I go next door and I knock on the door, you know, with my ring. Knack, knack, knack, knack, knack, knack. Who's there? I said, it's me, Gene. Yeah. Oh, come in, Gene. Yeah, so, no, I have no cookies. What have you got? I said, this is my senior ring. Isn't that beautiful? Melvin!
Melvin comes running out of the jar, you know. Melvin, would you look at Gene's senior ring? Yeah, what with it? You know, the whole jazz all over again. So 10 minutes later, I am out playing ball and yelling and hollering with my senior ring. I always liked the idea of, you know, reaching up for a high fly ball with the ring flashing in the sun, that jazz, you know, seeing myself. Oh, boy, oh, boy. And now it is 5:45. Good, brisk game of catch, little ball, you know, we hit out some fly balls. Now I'm in the house. I go into the bathroom. I could smell the red cabbage, and I could smell the meatloaf. I could smell the ketchup and the mashed potatoes. And the old man is out there in the kitchen sitting there reading the paper, and my kid brother is laying under the sink. He's whimpering, you know, the whole, everything is normal, see. And so I go into the john. Boy, you know, I'm all sweaty and hot. I've been playing ball. I got little stickers under my fingernails and all that stuff. Oh, boy. Oh, wow. 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I polish it again. Oh, then there's a couple of beautiful little... Oh, then there's a couple of beautiful little scratches out of it. Already it was beginning to look like a real ring. 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
0: 10 minutes later, we're down in the furnace, and my old man is shaking the ashes, and he's got the fire pouring out, the clinkers are pouring. We never found my high school ring. Never found my high school ring. Now do you wonder why I'm a bitter, rotten curmudgeon? 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Huh? Somewhere, kids are playing. Somewhere, guys are wearing their high school rings. Somewhere, bands are playing. But there was no joy in Hessville that night. Not a bit of it. We'll be at the Limelight tomorrow night at 10:30. And tomorrow night, I'm going to do the denouement, the magnificent story of the Coca-Cola and aspirin orgy. Yes, you can't miss it, old Wrangler fans. You can't miss it, old gang out there. Don't forget, tomorrow night at 10:30, it's time once again for Comics and Tony and the whole gang.
2: One of you guys, in the middle of all that applause, let's see how it works. In the middle of all that applause, one of you guys holler, "Take it off, baby! Let's try it again." Isn't it terrible that in our day and age you have to rehearse sin? You know, speaking of sin, now wait, now hold on a minute. Listen to this story. Listen to this. This is from the New York Times. Now, all of you know that the New York Times, this is not a paper that fools around. The New York Times, hey, at ease now, let's stop all the argument. We're back on the air. Let's go, Mel. Quiet them down out there. Okay. What's that, honey? He'll be back. It's all right. All of a sudden, 28 states hear her holler, "Give me a Bloody Mary and a Boilermaker." And her mother hears her. Listen, this is from the New York Times. Now, all of you know that this is probably the most official newspaper in America. They print only the news that's fit to print. How's that for a snotty line? I mean, the key word is fit. Can't you see this fitness editor there? He says it's not fit at all, you know. He threw the whole village out last week, you know. Listen to this one now. Now, listen to this story from the Times. Denver, Colorado. Now, have you ever been to Denver? Okay. Denver is way out there. It's in the beginnings of the American West. And the skies are big. And those mountains lay over there. I mean, this is purity itself, Denver. I mean, it's just laying out there in Colorado, and this is the country where the Indians roamed. And this is not far from where Custer met his last moments. It's Denver. See, this is pure America. Denver, Colorado. A 10-year-old boy. Now, listen to this. Shh. Okay, ready? A 10-year-old boy admitted to police Monday that he poured gasoline on the back of his trousers and lit it with a match in an attempt, quote, to take off like a rocket. That is a great moment in kiddom. It goes on to say, it says that he says that he had been looking at pictures of rockets. He had seen missiles taking off on television.

0: television and could not understand why he couldn't do it. What a moment. Can't you see this kid? He's in the backyard, you know, with his corduroy knickers on. And he's standing there, you know, he's waiting. And he's counting down, you know. After all, he's seen Walter Cronkite, you know. He's counting down 9, 8, 7, 6, 5, 4. He's looking up there at Venus. 5, 3, 2, 1. He takes his zip out. Pow! And he waits. Ah. You know, I heard that. I thought, holy smokes, what a great moment in kiddom. And you know, that reminds me every time. How many of you have got awful memories? Or maybe even nostalgic memories. Or possibly even neurotic memories of gasoline. You know that doctors are continually running into this thing. Kids love to sniff gasoline. Yeah, they like to smell it. You know, just gasoline. It's got something in it, see? Well, I'm about 11 or 12 years old. And it was a kid in the neighborhood who was about 2 years older than me. Striker. Big old Lawrence Striker. You know, there's always one kid that you walk behind. You know, you trot behind him, see? And he's the big kid. You know, at eventually you will have your little satellites. Do any of you remember your satellites? I don't know whether girls go through this, but this is a male thing. And Lawrence Striker, he was the ne plus ultra of the kids of our neighborhood. First of all, he had money. He was the kind of kid, you know, with the chino slacks. You know, he had the three-tone belt with the brass buckle, had the white shirt with the button down. He had the sport jacket. All the rest of us are flubbing around, you know, and we had jeans and stuff like that. Lawrence Striker was the kid that I remember in connection with proms, girls, and cars. And he had this car, see. Well, one night, Lawrence comes to me. We're sitting on the front porch. He's probably 16, see? I'm maybe 14. He says, how'd you like to go out scragging tonight? You know the word scragging? Well, the word scragging is getting into a car and just drive. It's sort of a mobile Marty. You remember Marty? It's sort of a mobile Marty. There's one right there. It's a sort of mobile Marty. We would get in the car and we would drive around streets and just look out at girls. You know, you sit in the back seat, there's 8 kids in the car, you drive along, you see girls. You see them walking along the streets, see, it's dark. And you slow up and you holler, hey, baby, hey, woo, woo! Hey, baby, wow, wow, oh, wagga, wagga, woo-hoo! And the girls just keep going. Then we drive on. Hey, buddy, wow, woo! Then we go around the block, see? We come back the other way. Hey, baby, hey, how'd you like to go for a ride? Woo! And they keep walking, see? That's called scragging. Yeah, that's a Midwestern word. Probably right there, now this very minute, there are 6 million guys in old cars who are doing it right now. And this show is coming out of their car radio. Good luck, guys. Good hunting tonight. But to a pure scragger, remember this, it is not the actual achievement of the goal. It is the chase. There is never any known moment of a scragger catching up with a scrag. It's all purely, you know, it's all vicarious. It's all hollering out the window. Hey, baby, baby. Step on it, flick. Hey, baby. You know, that whole bit, see, yelling and hollering. So Striker comes up to me that night, and he says, how about let's going scragging? I said, gee, I was going to be admitted to one of the big kid sports, you know. Up to that time, a big afternoon for me was, knocking out flies. Playing catch. Once in a great while, I would see Esther Jane Alberry at the end of the block. And I may holler just a little one, hey, baby, and then I'd turn. And she'd look around, I'd say, not me, you know. I'm just walking around, you know. Well, here we are. See, I'm about to be admitted to the masculine pursuit of Scrags. You know, I figured, gee, he's forgot I'm 14, see. So we're sitting there. This was the first time, by the way, I have ever been used as a patsy. You know what is it, a patsy? Well, probably a lot of you have been used as a patsy in the office many times and didn't know it. A patsy is the guy that gets hell. The other guy is the guy that uses you to get hell. He gets away with the swag. You see, that's the patsy. And I'm sitting there. And he says, how about going scragging tonight? I say, yeah. Beat. Pause. He says, too bad I ain't got no gas for the car. No gas for the car? He says, nope, no gas for the car. We could go scragging. He says, you know, there's one way we can get gas. I said, how? He says, well, after it gets dark, we could go out and siphon some gas. How many guys in this crowd have ever siphoned gasoline? Now, wait a minute. Don't just raise your hand. I'm talking about in anger, in action. In other words, you're siphoning gas to make a car go, and not just because your dad says, here, run it from this. It's a magical thing. You know what siphoning works like? It's fantastic. You take a little hose, see? I'll show you how you do it. You put it into the gas tank. It's fantastic. And you got a ball jar, see? Or maybe you got a one-gallon jug, see? And you hold this, and you lay down next to the car. And you're pretending you're an Airedale. See, so if anybody looks out, they just think it's a dog there, see? Actually, it's you back there by the gas tank, see? And then you go... And you can feel the gas coming up, see? Just like a great big straw sucking up a soda, see? And at the precise moment, you go... down into the jug, and it comes out. All the gas comes right out of the thing. It's magic. Well, I am out siphoning gas, and I'm about to perpetrate my first crime. My first one. Now, I think that the thing that separates criminals from the rest of us is that they, on their first one, made it. You know, that can be a lifelong habit, see? So me and Stryker go down the street, and it's a beautiful, warm summer night. And I've got a pail. And we're pretending like, you know, we've been out picking mushrooms or something. See, we're walking along. And Stryker says, look, old man Anderson's Pontiac has got a screw cap. That is a snap. You work his Pontiac, I'll go down and take Mrs. Forsythe's Dodge. So the two of us fan out. It's dark. And remember what I'm being driven by. Scrags. I'm being driven by the image of girls with soft printed dresses. And I will be shouting out of the back seat of Stryker's Oldsmobile. I'm creeping along. I now arrive next to Mr. Anderson's Pontiac. Mr. Anderson, who for years has given me a half a dollar every Saturday when I cut his grass. My benefactor. Mr. Anderson, who had a daughter named Dorothy, who was later to be the girl I would take to the prom and have a total disaster with. But that was ahead, see, it was all like our town. And now I am down next to Mr. Anderson's Pontiac. I take the screw cap off, and all of a sudden I hear their dog start to yell. They had this dog. Now, he was an old friend of mine, a dog named John. It's the kind of family it was, I'm sorry. And all of a sudden, John goes, oop, oop, oop. I said, John, shut up. Come on, it's me. Oop, oop, oop. Shut up, John. And I've got the hose in my mouth, see. And I go, nothing. Nothing. All I hear in the tank, it goes, blah, blah, blah. You know, blah, blah, blah. I go, oop, oop. Shut up, John. And across the street, Lawrence Stryker already has 5 gallons. You know, I could just hear it. It's going all over the street. He says, hurry up, come on, let's go, for crying out. And I'm going, I says, it won't come. He says, well, suck it. I say, okay. Oh! I got a gallon and a half of Phillips 66. I am telling you, it was with the lead, the high test, the whole bit. It went all the way down to my pancreas. I mean, you know, it's so funny. You know, when you watch them pour gas into a car, it looks so healthy, doesn't it? My car's eating, you know. Oh, yeah, it goes ding, ding, ding, ding. All of a sudden, it goes ding, ding, 3 gallons. Oh! And, oh, boy, I'll tell you, my eyeballs popped out. And I could hear Stryker take off. He knew what had happened, you know. He could smell the human torch already. And all of us, in all of our lives, we have had terrible moments of the stomach type. Well, I've often felt that in case of extreme problems, I mean, when X-Lax doesn't do it, when Sal Hepatica fails, when Alka-Seltzer doesn't achieve it, just take about a gallon and a half of Phillips 66, put a little bitters in it maybe, a little squeeze of lemon, you know, and try that on for size. I am lying flat out. And you know, the funny thing about it, I didn't know that I had a motor in me. It started. And it's coming up in giant gasps, and all of a sudden the door slams open on the porch, and there is Mr. Anderson. My friend, I'm lying out there next to the Pontiac. He says, what's out there? Who's out there? And John is hollering, Shepard! Oh, Bob, Shepard! My friend, he's drinking your gas, Bob, Bob! Well, somewhere out there right now, I'm sure, listening tonight, there is a kid who is about to take that fatal step. Somewhere into that darkness of borderline criminality. Well, you know, these fatal moments, these instances, how many of you remember, and I'm going to have to go back to the original theme because it's connected with that fatal first moment. How many of you ever feel that sense? That somehow other people are living the real life. And you're just sort of flubbing around in the bushes, see? How many of you have the feeling one day your life is going to begin? And up to now, you're ad-libbing. One day it's going to happen. It's all beginning. And you'd go past our high school. We had 3,000 kids all jammed in there together. Half of them were from families, you know, where the guys worked in the steel mills and other guys worked in the roundhouse. And there's always one little fine, thin layer of kids in every high school, the kids that make it. You know what I mean by the kids that make it? They're the kids that edit the literary journal. You're the kid that buys it. It's a world of difference, I'll tell you. Then there's the kids that write for the school paper. And all you do is get it once a week. Somebody lays it on your desk. And you read about it. Then there's the kids that are on the debating team. Then there's the kids that are the prom queen. The kids that are on the program committee. It's always the same kids. Kids named Audrey. Barbara. We had a girl named Dolores Smith. She ran the school. She was a dictator. Oh, yeah. I mean, she had a fantastic figure, everything, you know. And she was prom queen. She was junior prom queen. She was the head of the sophomore debating class. She operated the biology club her own way. So it was announced that Dolores Smith was going to be the prom queen, of course, of our prom. It was just accepted, you know. And all the rest of us were privileged to come and see Dolores, the prom queen. Now, you know. Remember when you were a senior and you were just beginning to finish your high school and you had this feeling of being really important? You'd walk through the classrooms. It's May. Oh, boy, there must be 100,000 kids out there right now who feel that they're really on top of it because they're seniors in teen-neck high. You know, you walk along. Yep. I'm the biggest guy in this place. I'm a senior. You look around. And they had the announcement about bids. You were supposed to, if you were a senior class member, pay your dues, and you would get a bid for the prom, which also meant you could go to the senior banquet, and which meant that you were allowed to come and applaud Dolores. Okay. And I get my bid, see, and I'm sitting in the how many of you remember your advisor and your advisory class, see? Old Miss Snyder sitting up there in the front. And the day we came in, it was about 2 weeks before the prom, Miss Snyder announces, she says, today we're going to pass out the bids. We're going to pass the bids out now, and I want you children to know I've seen thousands of children come through my class. And I want you to know this is an important thing, going to the prom. You'll remember it all of your life. You know, she was one of these gray-haired ladies who read Ivanhoe. You know, and she was constantly reading Romeo and Juliet. And she was the head of the English department. And Miss Snyder is telling us that this is important. And she says, now, a lot of you are going to say, I don't want to go to this. A lot of you are going to say, this is just a dance, but it's very important. Remember this. And ahead of me, I could see Schwartz, who was anti-dance. Schwartz was a little human bowling ball. You know, the kind that sweats. His idea of a big afternoon was grinding the valves on his Model A. And I could see him, see? And I said to him, I've been trying to get him to go because in my circle, we were all little Martys ourselves, see? In my circle, it would never occur to any of us to go to the prom alone with a girl unarmed, you know, alone. So I was trying to get Schwartz to go. So I kept saying, hey, Schwartz, hear what she's saying? It's important. Schwartz said, knock it off. I said, well, Schwartz, there's only one prom in your life, Schwartz. And he turns to me and he says, knock it off, will you? See, he's getting worried. I says, okay, Schwartz, when I go to the prom and 5 years later you come, they ask me how great the prom was, I'll say, forget it. It's none of your business. We sit there. And Miss Snyder begins to hand out the bids. They came in little envelopes. They were engraved. And it said, Mr. Gene Shepherd is hereby invited to the senior class banquet and prom to be held at the Cherry Hills Country Club. The Cherry Hills Country Club. That's where I caddied. Now they're going to let me in the big house, see? You know, with the orange lights and the dance hall and all that bit. It's going to be held there, see? So I said to Schwartz, come on, Schwartz, come on. Will you just do this favor for me? He says, how about a girl? I says, look, Schwartz. And I'm desperately thinking, see? I says, look, Schwartz, I'll ask Esther Jane Alberry to go to the prom with me, and I'll see if she's got a girlfriend. He says, do you think she'd go? I says, I think so, Schwartz. Let's try it. He says, okay. And so that afternoon, see, I had a double weight on me. I am carrying Schwartz's future. I am carrying Schwartz's memory, see? I also had one of these romantic mothers who, about every 2 years, would look to me and say, do you realize you're living through the best years of your life? I'd say, oh, Ma, shut up, will you? Gee whiz. You know, pimples are coming out, best years of my life. You know, and all I could think of was Mr. Pittenger in algebra, and she's telling me the best years of my life, you know. I'm worrying. I can't understand quadratic equations. I'm going to flunk, and I got kicked in the head of the football practice. And she says, these are the best years of your life. My mother believed in proms, because she never went to one. Yeah, I just wonder how many of us right now, grown-up people in this room, are living lives directed largely by our parents at one point or another who never did what we're doing, and now they hate us for it. Oh, yeah, my old man was always after me to get an education. I'll never forget the first time I came home with a Latin book. And he says, what's that? I said, well, Dad, that's Latin grammar. He says, Latin grammar? Is that what they're teaching you in college? He thought they taught you in college on maybe how to design Oldsmobiles. You know, and it began to bug him that I was going to school and I read books he didn't understand. I remember the time I brought home Ulysses. And I left it on the table in the living room, and the old man picked it up, and he says, look at the... It was a college book. See, all of his life, he worshipped college. And look at the language. I mean, he always said, go to college. And it says, you know what James Joyce always said, you know. He didn't even know the Irish talked like that, you know. He didn't know that. He had an idea. You know, a lot of people who in that area out there, they feel they have vague ideas about laws, that there is a law against guys writing this in a book. And he couldn't understand how I could have this, and it's obviously against the law, and the college gave it to me. I remember sitting at supper with him, explaining to him who James Joyce was. And he says, now look, he says, if I ever came home with a book that had language like that, and my old man saw it, he would tan me to within an inch of my hide. And he sat there for a minute. And you know, it's funny when you see your own father collapse. You know, I can understand why Arthur Miller wrote what he did, see. The old man turns and he looks at the icebox. This is the world he'd created for us. The icebox, the sink. He bought it, see. He created me, my kid brother, and now we're putting him down. And he turns to the icebox, and he came out with one of his words under his breath. The kind of word that James Joyce would have had him arrested for. Yeah, you know, he's black, right? My mother says, shh, the kids are listening. My old man says, kids. Yeah, they're kids, all right. And I'm sitting over there, I'm trying to smoke. I'm back from school, you know, my first semester, that whole bit. And so now it is the semester and the year before that. I am still a stripling. My mother says, go to the prom. I want to go to the prom. And for a year and a half, the prom has been the one thing that's been hanging over the college like the golden fleece. Like the golden apples of Jason, the prom. Go after it. It's like the elephant's graveyard. By the way, did any of you ever have a father who talked about the elephant's graveyard? There was a myth in Indiana that all the elephants went someplace and died. And nobody knew where it was. They had a secret graveyard. And they went there and they died and they left their ivory tusks there. My old man read a book once that said that. And all of his life he says, you know what I'm going to do one day? I'm going to save up. I'm going to take a trip to Africa and look for the elephant's graveyard. Have you ever had a feeling you're living in a graveyard in New York? The cabs are out on strike. The guys that drive the diesel engines knock off because they can't have beer with their pizzas. The president of the railroad is knocking them down. What a gallimaufry, you know. And I'm right out there tonight, some guy shooting at other people with a BB gun. Oh, what a city, you know. It's certainly a summer festival, isn't it? I'll tell you. You bring your bulletproof Bible to town, you'll have fun here. Well, you know, it's a funny thing. The night of the prom, I'll never forget it. It was announced that it was to be informal. Well, now, I don't know whether you know how the word formal dress hits Hammond, Indiana. I mean, their idea of formal dress really is pressed overalls. I'm not kidding. It's a steel mill town, you know. And on Sunday, a guy would take out his Sunday overalls and walk around, you know. I can remember guys with their Sunday safety shoes on, you know. You know, they polish them, you know, they wear them. And you ought to see a guy with his Sunday blue work. Steel workers go to the beach. That is worth a view, I'll tell you. You know, they see pictures of people at the beach and they're wearing sunglasses. And I saw a steel worker at the beach wearing his open hearth glasses. Yeah, he thought they were sunglasses. You know, he's walking. I can't see a thing, you know. He's walking. He'd look up at the sun once in a while to see if it's still up, you know. A steel worker, oh, yeah, I remember going swimming. You know, it's funny, we here in the East, we don't realize what tremendous physical resources we've got. But I remember swimming in Lake Michigan. Now, when you think of Lake Michigan, what do you think of Lake Michigan? Yeah, you think, you know, the crystal blue water, the Indians, Hiawatha. Oh, you know, the whole bit, apple cheeks and Indiana and all that stuff. Let me tell you about Lake Michigan, friends. For those of you who complain about Rockaway Beach, let me tell you about Lake Michigan. Our idea of going swimming was to go down just past the Lever Works plant. The Lever Brothers people made soap, see? And they had on top of their plant a great big box of soap. Yeah, you remember that, Mel? That big box of soap? He's from the same area. They had this big box of soap, and it was painted on the side. It said, Rinso. That was it. And you knew it was summertime when they would change the paint on the Rinso sign. They'd get up there and they'd paint it green. See, it says Rinso. And right next to that was the Mazola plant. You know what Mazola is? That's that cooking oil, Amazo. Well, you'd be surprised how it smells when they're making it. It does not smell like crisp donuts frying on TV. Here's the Amazo plant, see? Here's the Lever Brothers plant. Over here are 7,000 open hearts. And all of them, together and in concert, were spitting in the lake. They were throwing junk in there. The Amazo plant was throwing old used whale oil. So you would go in. And Lever Brothers would throw it. Have you ever taken a swim? Seriously, we would swim in the lake, and the detergent, waves of detergent would just, it was worse than Salt Lake City. You could not sink. In fact, guys used to run, you know, they'd get back on the shore, see, and they'd run over to bust the tin cans, you know. They'd jump in the lake and bounce. You ever seen a guy bounce off the surface of the lake, all this Mazola and blast furnace crud, and we'd be floating there, see, the old man is floating, his two-piece bathing suit, he loved to float, see. He's the only guy I knew who could float with his straw hat on. He'd float there, you know, and he wears his glasses, and the detergent is washing over him. And then once in a while, a little Mazola oil would go through his hair, down his nose, you know. Blast furnace dust would come down. He'd say, you know, ain't this the life of Riley? He really did, you know. You can imagine Riley out there swimming in the detergent, you know. Can you imagine Rockefeller in the detergent? Well, this is the kind of world we had. And the idea of formal wear, I mean formal wear, was completely unknown. It was totally unknown. We didn't even know where to get it. It was supposed to be formal. Now, my mother, we're sitting there that night, you know, and my dad says, Dad, I got to go formal to this thing. He says, formal? He says, you can wear my suit. You should have seen my dad's suit. My dad loved it because it was called Forest Green. And it had a thin yellow stripe. It had lapels that went out here, you know? He had padding that stuck out like this, you know? And that was his good suit. He says, well, you can wear my good suit. I says, no, Dad, it's formal. They tell me that you got to get a formal... It's a tuxedo. He says, a tuxedo? My mother says a tuxedo. And she sat there, you know. All of her life, she had dreamed of going just one place with a guy in a tuxedo. She was of the Fred Astaire era. And to her, the most fantastic magic in the world was to see Fred Astaire on top of a piano. You know, dancing away with this tuxedo. And Ginger Rogers up there swinging around with him. And she says, you're going in a tuxedo. And I says, yeah. She says, oh, that's wonderful. She says, will you let me pick it out? I says, no, Ma, come on. You know, they're all going to rent these tuxedos. And that afternoon, I am at the place where you rent tuxedos. Boy, is that... This is something women have never known. Have you ever known that, women? I know you haven't. It's one of the most humiliating things in the world. To realize you got to go to this crummy little joint over the pool room. They're always rotten little places. They really, you can smell the fish coming up. But it's over the pool room. And they have this big tin sign. You've seen that tin sign over here on 6th Avenue. It's a guy with a tall silk hat. And underneath it, it says, Tuxes, for rent. And you go up the stairs, and you can hear the dentist's office. And now you're in this little place. I think this is one of the truly most humiliating moments, to realize that you have to rent glory. Has it occurred to you that you're renting glory? You know, you got to rent it. So I walk in there. I say to the guy, I'm going to the Hammond High. He says, that's all right. We've got the Hammond High number right here. There'd been 5,000 other kids, see? They said, okay, we've got the Hammond High. They're all wearing this. And he goes back and he brings it out. Oh, boy. It's white. I had never in my life put on a white coat. It's white. It's got a little boutonniere. You know that little maroon flower made out of fuzz, you know? It's there, you see. And he says, do you want the midnight blue stripe or do you want the black silk stripe? I have midnight blue. He says, okay, let's try it on. I put it on. It's real tight around the hips, you know. Real tight, boy, and it pulls in. It's got little skinny pants. And he says, here, try the cummerbund. I says, cummerbund? Somehow, it sounded a little obscene. You know, I says, cummerbund? He says, yes, try it. He says, here, pull in your stomach. And he stretched it around here. You know, it's that silk band. And it's maroon. Comes around like that, see. I've got a shirt on that's got ruffles. Boy, what a feeling. It's got a little black stud sticking out of it. He puts the tie on. But there I stand, in my tennis shoes. And there I stand in front of the mirror, you know, and I walk back and I look at it. Now I knew what life was about. It was that moment that I began to get bugged with Hammond, Indiana. You know, that brief instant. Pull my stomach in. Oh, what a feeling. See. That afternoon, I go home with this in a box. It's all wrapped up. They even include cufflinks. The whole thing, it rattles. See, take it home. Put it on the table. It's my old man's day off. My mother is there. My father says, can I see it? We open it up. I hold it up. White coat. And I could see that funny look in his eye. And he says, do you mind if I try it on? I said, no, go ahead, Dad. I was a little bit bigger than he was, see. Yeah, you know, all sons are a little bit bigger than their fathers. God help us in the year 3000. And he takes my coat, see, and it's a little bit big, and he puts it on. It's a white coat. I swear this is the only time before and after in his entire life that he had on a tuxedo. He put it on. He stood there. We had one of these full-length mirrors, you know, in the closet. He looked at himself. Pretty spiffy. That is a word you never hear anymore. That's a daddy word. It's pretty spiffy, huh? Says, hot chop. Hot diggity dog. I says, Dad, you're going to rip the pants. Cut it out. He says, hot dog. Whee. He starts to tap dance. He was a Fred Astaire type. I says, come on, Dad, take it off. He says, okay. He takes it off and he puts it back in the box. His brief moment of glory. I tear out in the backyard and I start to polish my Ford. I had this Ford. Well, every one of us has a thing in our lives that's more important than any other thing. I had worked for 2 years solid to buy this little Ford coupe, a convertible. I've worked for years. It was mine. I had made every valve in it. Every cotter pin in this car I knew intimately. I had spit on every valve spring to keep it from rattling. I had personally made that little gas gauge myself. Beautiful car, see. And I go out and I polish it all afternoon. It's shining. The interior is clean. And that night I drove out. You know that great feeling when you're a kid? You got the top down on your car. It's warm out. You're in a white coat. A white coat, think of it. A ruffled shirt. You got that red flower, a cummerbund. You're driving your car, and it was baby blue. I had it painted baby blue, and it just shone. It just gleamed. And I'm driving through the night. The stars. I'm going to the prom. I pick up Schwartz, and Schwartz comes down from his house. It was twilight. You know that twilight moment of magic? Schwartz comes down in a white coat. He walks down. He looking kind of funny. He says, hey, Schwartz, you look good in the monkey suit. He says, ha-ha, you do too. We secretly knew we looked fantastic. You know? So Schwartz sits next to me, and the two of us tool along. We get to Schwartz's girl's house. I toot the horn. Schwartz gets out. He goes up. And down the steps they come. He is with Helen. And she's got an evening gown on. A real evening gown. Schwartz has got her a corsage. How many of you remember the first corsage you ever bought? And how lousy it looked? Well, here she comes with the corsage. She sits down back in the back with Schwartz, and I drive along, you know, the empty seat, Esther Jane. This is a thing. You know, it's funny. I think some people early in life develop a third eye, and they keep commenting on their life. Others never do. They just take it as it comes. They don't remember anything. And already at that age, I'm saying to myself, this is the greatest night of your life. It's the prom. This is it. We're going to the prom. This is your senior prom. You're graduating. Next week, you're out. This is the prom. This is it. And you can smell the catalpa trees. You can hear my valves knocking. You know, and you can hear that muffler going, bah, bah, bah, bah, bah, bah, my Hollywood muffler that I was so proud of, you know. Bah, bah, bah, bah, bah, bah, bah. We drive up in front of Esther's house. I get out, I go into the house, and I wait. She comes down the stairs. I'm in my white coat. Esther Jane is dressed in yellow. She's got this yellow dress, and I had sent her a purple corsage. You ever seen a purple corsage with a yellow dress? She was like a human Christmas tree ornament, you know? And Esther Jane, I have to tell you, Esther Jane was kind of a fat girl. She was fat in the Judy Garland sense. You know, kind of round, you know, cuddly. And already she's sweating down through here, see. And I said, let's go, Esther. Come on, let's go, see. Let's go to the prom. And her mother says, have a good time. And her old man gives me that look. Is this going to be the kid? Is this going to be the one? And he gives me that look. Bring her back at midnight right after the prom. Yeah. But, of course, you know, in our world, it was traditional to stay out all night the night of the prom. You know that bit? Everybody after the prom, you go to this big party and all that stuff. And so now we are at the Cherry Hills Country Club. I drive up in front with my Ford. And believe it or not, a kid is there and says, your car, sir? He's going to drive my Ford. I says, watch the clutch, Jack. I says, that baby will throw you right over the back seat. He says, oh, cool it, Jack. He was another kid, you know. He wasn't going to the prom. He was working. I said, knock it off, you nothing. He said, okay, get in. I said, okay, wait. He gets in. Boom. I said, okay, smart guy. In we go into the prom. All right, now we're in the prom. Oh, what a moment. Oh, fantastic. Up there is Mickey Eisley and his Mickey band. Oh, yeah, and they're playing away, you know. And hanging from the ceilings, they had these Japanese lanterns all over, you know. They were red and green. And they had a searchlight, you know, a spotlight that goes around. You're red and you're green and you're purple and you're blue. And up here it says, Senior Prom, Hammond High School. And it was all done in sequence with hanging. See, this is Hammond, Indiana splendor. I walk in, and of course, in the middle are dotted the chaperones. Here was Miss Snyder, who's gone to 4,000 proms in her lifetime. You know, and she's in her simple black. I had never seen her outside of school. And she's sitting over there, and she's with a man. You know, it's funny when you see a teacher that you've known all of your life, this little teacher, and she's with a man. And she's with this little gray man. And he kept nodding. He kept falling asleep. And this is Miss Snyder's boyfriend, you know? Oh, yeah, she says, Gene, I want you to meet my boyfriend, Mr. Stafford. You know, he keeps falling asleep, you know? It's somehow, you know, it's all Tennessee Williams. I can see the two of them, 38 years, they've been going steady, you know? They started when they were 40, see? And now here they are, they're watching proms all their life, you see. They're never going to get married, he doesn't believe, until his mother dies. She's 240, you know. Plays basketball every day. Poor old Mr. Stafford now is pushing 80, you know, and he keeps talking about mom. And Miss Snyder, of course, is living with her sister, Flora. And she's jealous of Miss Snyder for going with Mr. Stafford, you know, the whole bit. And so here they're sitting by the side there, and the palms are all around them, and above it says, welcome, welcome Hammond High seniors, the prom. And they're sitting there. What radio station is this, gang?
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0: And sitting next to him, this little old man, is Miss Norton. Now, if you got to know Miss Norton. Every time I see that carborundum ad, the Norton Steel carborundum ad, I think of Miss Norton. Miss Norton was stainless steel. She had a steel-colored dress. She had two little steel marbles. And she was the entertainment chairman. And you can imagine what her entertainment, she designed the punch. It was light Coca malt with a little Ovaltine in it, see? With some pop thrown in, that kind of thing, see? So here they're sitting, and the first thing, somehow, you know, it's funny how your manners will work. I see Miss Snyder over there, and I've got Esther Jane. So we walk in. Immediately, I've got these dancing shoes on, which came with the tuxedo. Now, when you're used to wearing tennis shoes and safety shoes, suddenly dancing shoes, you know, I start skating across the floor. Gee, how light your feet are, you know? You know, you put them, you know, those soft shoes on, you want to jump up and down. See? So we go across over to Miss Snyder, and I say, Miss Snyder, this is Esther Jane. She looks up, says, pleased to meet you, Esther Jane. Would both of you like to meet my boyfriend, Mr. Stafford? Her boyfriend. I'm glad to meet you, Mr. Stafford. We shake hands, and this little claw grabs me, you know. He starts to snooze. And the band is playing, and now we were out on the floor, see? Me and Esther Jane. This is the first time I've ever held her close. And it took a prom to do it, see? And now here we are, see? We're dancing. And the band is going, da cha da cha cha cha cha cha da da chi cha cha. And here her ear is right here. And it's sweating. Yeah, you see? And Esther Jane has got a hold of me. And all the time there was a hair in my padding that was boring its way through my shoulder. And I'm going like this. See, I just... Oh, it's just, I'm itching and I'm starting to sweat and my shorts are grabbing me and we're walking around. Cha-cha-da-da-cha-cha. Oh, it's just pouring. And Esther turns to me and she says, isn't this nice? And I get this blast of red cabbage. You know, and then there's, she's wearing this perfume that everybody wore. It was a perfume that Woolworth sold called Radio Girl. It glowed in the dark, see? And I'm dancing around with this perfume, and it's making me sick, you know. It's coming up. And here is my beautiful corsage. Well, have you ever looked an orchid in right in the eye? It's got a big tongue. Ah, it's gone. It's a big purple tongue, you know. It's yellow and purple. It's got hair all over it. And so help me God, that orchid is coughing, you know. And we're going around, Esther Jane, you know, and I keep saying to myself, this is the prom. You remember this all of your life. And I said to Esther, I said, isn't this romantic, Esther? And she says, yes. Her girdle is grabbing her, you know. And I could feel it, you know, we're just going back. And the band just kept going on and on and on. And once in a while, Schwartz had floated past. His eyes were red, you know. Schwartz never danced in his life, and now this chick's got a hold of his shoulder blade, you know, she's pulling him around. And occasionally, Flick would bob up out of the sea. Flick said, hi, Chef. And the band is going, da-cha-da-da-cha-cha, on and on. And then all of a sudden, it just seemed like after 400 years, they start playing, cha-cha-cha-cha-cha-cha-cha-cha. It's all over. And we start going out. That's the prom. Mr. Jane is with me, and the orchid is sort of hanging down. And it goes, help, what's the way? Esther Jane is sweat all down the back, you know. And funny thing, somehow her mother talked her into wearing a pink slip. Have you ever seen a pink slip sweated through a yellow gown? She got this big red stripe down the back, you know. And I'm walking with her, you know. We get out, and we walk out, and it is raining cats and dogs. Oh, my God, it's just, boom, it's coming up. We've been in another world, you know, and now it's raining, and my top is down. Oh, I says, all right, wait a minute, Esther Jane. And there's poor old Schwartz is waiting with his chick. I says, I'll go get the car. So I plunge into the rain, you know, the hell, it's all over now anyway. The rain is coming down my white coat. Here's my Ford, up right up to the top water, see. I open the door, blue. I bail it out, and I sit down, and I can see my red buttonhole flower is now melting, you know. The red stripe, and my tie is hanging cockeyed, and my suit, my cummerbund is grabbing. I drive up the front, I get them. They sit in the car. We go two blocks, when all of a sudden, my left rear, boom! Oh, it's raining. Me and Flick get out and change the tire, and Schwartz was center. Oh, he says, you and your crummy car, my old man would have let us the car, and you want to use yours. All right. 15 minutes later, we're in the Red Rooster. Now, there was a place that we all went to. How many of you know the place you go after the prom? Schwartz, myself, Helen, Esther Jane sit down. And it's our prom night. We're all melted and her flowers hanging down. And we're supposed to drink. We never drank. 3.5 minutes later and 7 Cokes and rums later, I'm in the John. Schwartz is in the John. Both of us are... Esther Jane is in hers. And in the cold light of dawn, we draw up, and you can see this stuff all over the front of my coat. She's got scrambled eggs on her. I said, okay, I'll see you, Esther. So long. Good prom, baby. And she staggers up into the darkness. Schwartz goes up into his darkness, and that night I go into bed, and my mother's waiting up. And she says, how was the prom? And I says, Ma, it was wonderful. And to this day, my mother keeps saying to me, well, you were lucky. At least you had a prom in your life.
2: Part animal, part bird, part your Aunt Emma, part something else, which you're a little afraid of. Now, there are other birds. You know, we had a thing out there called catching the snipe. Have you ever caught snipes? Well, catching a snipe is a standard operation. The snipe is a mythical... It's a real bird, but he's achieved almost mythicality. There are large numbers of people who don't believe there's such a thing as a snipe. But the snipe is a little running bird with a long beak. He is very bucked. This is an angry little son of a gun. He fits his name, Snipe. An angry little bird that runs in the bushes. And so about every 2 or 3 years... A kid would be talked into, and including me at one point, talked into going out into the swamp to hunt snipes. Now, how you hunt snipes is this way. You take a burlap sack, and you have it between your knees. You hold it between your knees, and you sit squatting down at the point where the guys who are taking you snipe hunting tell you to squat. It's a hype, by the way. And you squat down there up to your neck in mud and swamp water and swamp gas. And they say, we will herd the snipes into the bag. You hold the bag. That's where the term holding the bag comes from snipe hunting. If you're holding the bag on a snipe hunt, you are the patsy. And so you hold the burlap bag, and you have to holler snipe 3 times, because that is the mating call of the snipe. You go, snipe, snipe, snipe. You're supposed to repeat that. You count 5, and then you holler, snipe, snipe, snipe. 1, 2, 3, 4, 5. Snipe, snipe, snipe. You crouch down there holding this bag, and you wait for these little son of a guns to come running through the bushes, and they're supposed to come running through like a shot. You got to keep it at the ready. And then, boom, into the sack they go, because they think the sack is a hole in the ground, and they can hide in it. They hide in holes. I spent about 4 hours in a swamp at the temperature of 15 degrees above zero, one night with the wind howling out of the streets of Mackinac, howling, snipe, snipe, snipe, snipe, snipe. I have been holding the bag in one way or another ever since. And don't think for a minute I don't know it. Well, one quiet spring afternoon, Schwartz and Flick and Bruner and I are out in the swamp. This is the time, you know, when the frogs are mating. This is the time when the tadpoles are coming into being out in the swamps, right this minute, right in the middle of April. And we would head out into the swamp to catch our spring supply of pollywogs. Now, why we went at pollywogs, this is a mysticism I cannot go into at this point. But pollywog hunting is very big among kids who live near swamps. And so we would go out to get our pollywogs. These are young frogs, pollywogs, see? And we're seining and Schwartz and icy water, you know. It's April. It's icy water in the swamp. You can see the cattails are just beginning to grow. And the crows are howling up in the trees. And you can smell that humus, that moist, misty, swamp-like quality. We're out there with our thing. And Schwartz is down at the far end of the seine, which we made out of sewed-together gunny sacks. We had taken potato sacks, gunny sacks, burlap bags, and we'd sewed about 4 of them together and made this big seine. And we're seining away, and Schwartz says, hey, what's that? What the heck is that? And standing in the far end of the swamp, the pool that we were working in, was a mud hen. Mud hens are birds with secret sorrows. And they're gray, and they've got bloodshot eyes. And he's standing there in the shadows under a big clump of cattails, just looking at us. He sees these four kids, Schwartz, Flick, Bruno,

0: The blowing bubbles, pretty bubbles in the air. They fly so high, nearly reach the sky. Oh, they're like my dreams. They fade and die.
1: Oh, we're on the air. Oh, Parker. Do you realize what we could have said? Now, you didn't tell me we're on air. What happened to this on the air sign here? All right, bring it up, Parker.
2: Okay.
1: It's me. Hi, George.

innocent people are, huh, George? 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It must be nice to be one of the pure in heart. You know, to be like the pure driven snow. John, do you mind if you get the machine going in there, please, will you? Get it going. You just start the machine in there. We would like to salute tonight, if you will.

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pop pop pop pop pop pop pop pop pop pop pop pop pop pop pop pop pop pop pop pop pop pop pop pop pop pop pop pop pop pop pop pop pop pop pop pop pop pop pop pop pop pop pop pop pop pop pop pop pop pop pop pop pop pop pop pop pop pop pop pop pop pop pop pop pop pop pop pop pop pop pop pop pop pop pop pop pop pop pop pop pop pop pop pop pop pop pop pop pop

0: You like that? I don't like that vocal, that man.
1: Yeah, da da da tee tee.
0: We just threw in the Hammond High fight song there to salute the pure in heart. I think we here in our rushing 20th century civilization rarely take the time out to give credit to those among us who deserve credit and rarely get it. And we would like to tonight take this opportunity to salute the pure in heart, who rarely get any credit these days, the pure in heart, and those who are as of the driven snow. Those of you who are listening know who you are. So we'd like to salute all of you innocents out there. For example, we would like to salute the man out in Germany.

0: Jersey and Route 9. No, actually, it's Route 9 on New York. The guy has this big motel out there. And he had on his sign here the other day. I saw it. I was driving through there. And it says, if you're having an affair, have it here. Now, I'd like to salute that gentleman because obviously he is pure in heart. And as of the driven snow. He probably thinks, you know, catered affairs, that kind of stuff. But not being pure in heart and not being as of the driven snow, when I took one look at that motel sign, I says, oh, boy, at long last, they're saying it. They're coming right out with it. Oh, yeah. Oh, sing, gang. Come on, let's sing. Come on. 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Sing it out. Hooray, hooray, hooray, hooray, hooray, hey, hooray, hey, hooray, hey, for us, yeah, hooray, hooray, we're going ever upward, onward and onward, ever upward we will go, yeah, yeah, yeah, excelsior, excelsior is our watchword, we will carry the banner to the top, yeah, yeah. Time out for a Kazoo solo. Yeah, hooray, hooray, hooray, hooray, hooray. Yeah, hooray for us, us. Oh, the ego is marching on E-G-O-O-O. Hooray for the ego, yeah. Oh!
1: Thank you.
0: Gee, music is so exciting, isn't it, gang? Just thought we'd mention that things are happening out there. Let's see, we have a letter here. It says, Dear Shepherd. It says, Shepherd, in the continuing fashion of human kitsch, something bothers me. You have the power to make and break the dreams of every full-blooded American slob. Here is what is bothering me. All you have to do is to say two sensible words, and it's finished. One true story, and it's gone. That's true. And all that you have worked for is finished. Assemble 500 canaries singing the bluebird of happiness, and your audience will be filled with bird nuts and an awful lot of lovesick parakeets. Very good. It's catching well. We've already got 420 or 30 canaries assembled. We're going to put that on one night. Let's see. We have another one here. I'm just looking over all my various bits of trivia here. We'd like to salute. Would you please get prepared in there, John? We're going to make another salute here. We would like to salute the university president. You know, it's not often we salute university presidents on this show. And we would like to salute an outstanding university president who finally made a statement.

deeply concerned radio station at this time would like to take a moment out to salute the president of the university in Providence, Rhode Island, Brown University. And I would like to quote from a recent Associated Press news note from that city, Providence, Rhode Island. Brown University music students held a musical protest in front of the president's office and got a totally unexpected response. University President Donald R. Hornig appeared out on the steps in the midst of the demonstration and played a short solo on his kazoo. The 250 students, some playing their instruments, others chanting, "We need pianos, we need pianos," charged the university Monday with downgrading humanity programs in favor of science. Of course, it depends on how well the piano is played as to whether it's a humanity program, kid. I've heard some pretty bad piano men. Shortly after a university spokesman said Dr. Hornig would not address the students, the president stepped out of his office playing a kazoo. And we quote the paper here, a toy mouth instrument. Oh, man. Culture is declining. Well, we'd like to celebrate President Hornig's decision there. Are you prepared in there again, John? We'd like to make another salute here. This is salute night on the old spot on the dial. Salute night here at the old corral. Please, another man has done it for all of us. You like the way I sing, don't you, John? Do you think I'd make it down to Puerto Rico singing? Yeah? Yeah, they sing good down there. All right, we would like to salute in Saint-Étienne, France. Batch after batch of baker Maurice Rivard's dough had been spoiled by breaks in the electrical service. It just kept off, you know, all the time, and he's trying to make his dough. Well, when it happened again last Friday, Monsieur Rivaud loaded up 330 pounds of the dough, made a great big batch, went to the offices of the government-run electrical firm, and poured it down the stairway. Take warning, Con Ed.

0: that concludes tonight's musical salute to Barbara Streisand. We move on. It's getting late here. Oh, boy. Very exciting. Get that thing set up in there. I don't know whether I should do this or not. Jerry, would you please look in my collection? Here, I'll tell you, right here. You come right in here. Right here. I'll give it to you right here. Would you please put on the numero uno? Yes, you like my Spanish. Numero uno. Mucho dinero. Huh? I know what mucho dinero means. I've never had it, but I know what it means. Mucho dinero. Ah, yeah. He's getting ready to set it up in there. You know, I don't know where it's going to go. You know, speaking of trivia, a moment ago here we had a little salute to Barbara Streisand, who a couple of years ago was the biggest thing since bottled beer in these parts. I wonder what whatever happened to that girl. You know, speaking of up they go and away they go and disappearing into the limbo, like the last strings of Tiny Tim's ukulele. Where's Tiny Tim? Anyway, I never hear about him anymore. Whatever happened to Goldie Hawn? Remember Goldie Hawn? Goldie Hawn went away with the yo-yo and Betty Coed and Betty Boop and all the other great American culture heroes. Whatever happened to... Remember the girl that was doing all those Alka-Seltzer commercials? Remember the one that was always waking up and her husband was shaving? Remember that girl? And she was always making a heart-shaped meatloaf? What happened to that crowd? Well, there must be a Valhalla for overnight instantaneous sensations and overnight instantaneous anemones. I just wonder what. Can you see them all up there talking about their one brief moment in the sun? It would be kind of groovy to have a panel show where you get all those people, you know, the whole crowd. You know, you could have it presided over by Fats Domino. And another momentary. The Starlighters. Remember that crew. Speaking of overnight sensations, is the time almost for station? Sure it is. This is WOR New York, overnight. You know, we've only been on the air over, six, 7 weeks. And the station's done pretty good in that time. Really has. Amazing.
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1: Squat, muscular, intensely dynamic, he was the very pattern of the modern major movie maker. Voluble, cunning, full of huckster shrewdness, slippery as a silverfish, and yet undeniably magnetic.
2: S.J. Perlman remembers Mike Todd in the filming of Around the World in 80 Days, this week, and to be continued, in The New Yorker. Yes, The New Yorker. At your newsstand.
1: Those thin lips, I sensed, could be merciless. But at the moment, they were busy weaving blandishments.
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4: Say, I just learned something about wine. Great Western has a kicky set of booklets called A Little Something. 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
1: Oh, well, you know, here you come. We'd like to salute another man of our time, an American cultural hero. Bring me a little American music on. Hooray, hooray, hooray for the U.S. of A. Hooray, hooray, let that banner wave. Over and upward we go. Time now for a salute to a current American hero, following in the footsteps of Johnny Appleseed. You remember Johnny Appleseed? You ever hear about him when you were a kid, huh? And what he did? He walked around and planted apples wherever he went. You know that in a lot of places in Indiana and out throughout that area, apples are still growing, you know, trees that were planted by Johnny Appleseed. And last year, we took note of the fact that there was a guy who was doing the same thing for pot. There was a guy traveling around, and wherever he went, displaying goodwill and generosity toward mankind, he was planting a little Acapulco red here and there. And yes, and it was springing out. Do you remember when they had the big pot fields over in Jersey? And so we would like to salute tonight a man who is doing the same thing. Please bring on a little of that salute music, please. We would like to salute an unknown turnip king. A man is doing it for turnips. And the reason I particularly was turned down by this, because I happen to be, I'm very embarrassed about it. I suppose it has to do with my Indiana background, but I happen to be a total turnip cuckoo. Now, you don't meet many guys that crave turnips. You ever have a turnip, John? They don't have them. Do they have them in the islands? I didn't think so. No turnips in the islands. They have papaya down there, right? Plantains? How do you pronounce it? Plantons. Plantains. I'm getting the official quote here from John from Sanssouci. Yeah? Platanos. Gracias, senor. Platanos. Very good. Gracias. Muy bien. he likes my... you got to admit, I have... How does Spanish sound when it's spoken with it? May I have you for a moment here, John? How does Spanish sound when it is spoken with an Indiana accent? Funny? Awful? Oh, that's terrible. But it's kind of cute, isn't it? Awful, muy bien. Gracias. Plantanos. That sounds pretty good, doesn't it? Plantanos. Well, they have those down there. I've had plantanos. And it's not bad. I've had breadfruit. That's a bread de frutos, which is the way it's pronounced on the islands, right? Yes, indeed. Well, I'm sorry. But nevertheless, I must say that we cannot ever totally escape the foods of our growing period. There's no way. I think there are times when John, when he's sitting in the H&H, has an overwhelming taste for plantanos. Correctamo? Indeed, I suspect it as much. And occasionally you probably go down to a little bodega down there in the 20s someplace and pick up some plantanos, correct? Of course. This is always the way it is. A man cannot live by plantanos alone, as they often say. In Sanssouci, correct, Amon? Right. Well, this is true. And, of course, no matter where you go, you can become a fantastic gourmet. You can live in nothing but the world of Craig Claiborne. You know, I don't know anything about the background of Craig Claiborne. I can't say his name very well. Sounds like a large square box falling downstairs. But Craig Claiborne... is the man who writes all those elegant articles in the Times about the food and things of that nature. Now, I'm sure that he must come from someplace. And, of course, being a very elegant gentleman who wears very tailored suits and all that sort of thing and eats in these superb restaurants. And he writes a thing like the chocolate mousse. Somewhat grainy, nevertheless, meant well. 1.25 stars. This takes a certain amount of pizzazz. I mean, to just lay it out like that. And it must be kind of groovy to be that sort of person. But nevertheless, he must come from someplace. And wherever he comes from, they had something there that he's vaguely ashamed to admit at this day and age that he actually likes secretly. Now, if you come from Jersey, no matter how famous you get, no matter how much of a gourmet you become, you know, ultimately, you may get out of teaneck or Lower Hackensack, or, you know, wherever it is that you're festering at this time. You may, you know, suddenly become very famous, buy yourself some checkered Tattersall vests, and get yourself a suede coat, and wear thick sunglasses, and wear a beret, and spend a lot of time walking around, you know, on the Rue de Rivoli, and spending much time on the Café de Veneto. But you cannot escape the fact that late at night, at 2:30 in the morning, you get a terrible taste for a McDonald's hamburger, which is the native food of the Jerseyite. McDonald's hamburger laced and washed down by some wild strawberry yoo-hoo. And this, you can't get away from it, right, John? I'm sorry, John. Now, don't be ashamed of it. It is your native food. One must not be ashamed of the fact that at 3 or 4 o'clock in the morning, you get an uncontrollable taste for a Dairy Queen. A little Dairy Cream, soft ice cream sprinkled with chocolate jimmies. This, of course, is your native food and should not be put down entirely. Now, as coming from Indiana, I have fought against it. I do not say much about it at times. In fact, I never say anything about it, and most of the time. Now, most of you probably think that I am a meatloaf cuckoo. This is not true. The meatloaf is a taste that I acquired comparatively late in life and cultivated it. A meatloaf is much like the olive. It's much like the oyster. One does not like it at first chance. But after 10 or 15 meatloaves, one develops a kind of perverse taste for it, right? And ultimately, one is under the impression that one likes meatloaf and that one then will brave it through and actually eat meatloaf and enjoy it. So man gets used to anything, which is part of man's great charm. He can, like the cockroach, can adapt to any kind of inhumanity. However, I must say that one of my absolute, total, and I have to sublimate this thing, I have to sublimate it, really, because they're almost unobtainable in the New York area. My secret taste is for mashed, oh, please, I'm beginning to weep now. I'm weeping like you, John, thinking of a delicious platanos correctly prepared. It is a thing of joy, correct? Even though the rest of the world cannot stand the taste and thinks it's totally dull, you, coming from your native land of Puerto Rico, enjoy the thought of a platanos properly prepared and by the correct loving hands. Correct, Amo? Indeed. Well, so it is that I admit that deep inside my soul, I can hardly fight down at times the desire to have a properly prepared, and it has to be proper, a properly prepared dish of mashed, lightly buttered, lightly salted, and lightly peppered, magnificently prepared yellow turnips. Well, you've probably never tasted them, have you? You do not know the turnip, right? Well, what you are probably under the impression of here in the East, they serve a vile, whitish concoction, which is actually a hybrid kohlrabi, which they are under the impression is the turnip. No wonder they hate turnips from one end of Maine to the other end of North Carolina, if they think this is the turnip. The Indiana turnip is a thing which nestles like a veritable jewel in the diadem of viand delights, which exist south of Indianapolis in great profusion. And I would like to salute a man who knows that fact well, from Connersville, Indiana. Have any of you been in Connersville, Indiana? You mind if I turn down my Indiana accent tonight? Notice I slightly shift gears. I become Indiana again. If you turn up at the turnip man's farm, you'll get your share free. A farmer who prefers to remain anonymous gives away all the turnips he grows every year. Did you hear that, or couldn't you follow my accent? I repeat again, if you turn up at the turnip man's farm, you'll get your share free. Free. He gives them away. A farmer in Connersville who prefers to remain anonymous. And you notice Johnny Appleseed is anonymous. You do not know Johnny Appleseed's real name, do you? Johnny Potseed went around and spread good cheer throughout the nation, planning Acapulco Red remains anonymous. One does not know his name, and a true legend one does not know, and one should not know. You do not know Rumpelstiltskin's real name. Correct. One does not know Santa Claus's real name. Of course not. He's part of a legend. And the legendary turnip man of Connersville, Indiana, tonight gets his due. And this year, I'd like to say, and happily say this, there is a bumper crop of 18 full acres of luscious Indiana yellow turnips. The prospect of free turnips over the past half dozen years or so has drawn persons from all over Fayette County to the farm along Indiana 121, 1 mile south of here, Connersville, Indiana. Last year, the mysterious, quote, turnip man, well, it's pronounced in Indiana, turnip. That's turnip. The mysterious turnip man of Fayette County was offered more than $1,000 by a grocery chain for his magnificent bumper crop of pedigreed turnips, according to an area newspaper. But he turned it down to continue his tradition. And we quote here, every year he advertises in the classified section, the newsman said, but he insists that we leave his name out. Another sign on the road at 121 outside the farm advises people to eat turnips. They're good for you. But the farmer asks that no one take more than 10 or 15 pounds of free turnips. Word is that he doesn't want someone coming in to cart off a truckload for the market. And we quote the turnip man, like all great men, like all legends, he has in his heart only his fellow man. And we quote him, I like people. I just like people. And I want to share my beautiful turnips with them. So tonight, this radio station, in its busy schedule, has taken time out to its busy money-making schedule, has taken that time out to salute the turnip man out there in Connersville, Indiana, another unsung American hero. And somewhere probably, John, in Puerto Rico, there's a Platanos hombre who is distributing free Platanos to the people. Hey, did you like? Did I use that correctly? Platanos hombre? What does that mean? Platanos man or Platanos friend? Man. Now, what is the word for friend? Amigo. Platanos amigo. Right? You're Platanos friend. So, I'm sorry. I'm doing terrible things to your language. But I mean well, John. You got to be kind. But nevertheless, we thought we ought to salute that crowd out there that's doing that. Now, for those of you who've never had a yellow turnip, I don't often discuss American food here on this this little time here, but I might as well do it. And I must admit that I also like breadfruit. You've had breadfruit? Yeah, well, you know, ever since I was a kid, and that was up to last year, actually, ever since I was a kid, from the time I saw... I saw that magnificent actor, I think one of the great stage, possibly the greatest film actor. He just ate up film, like was made out of candy. It was Charles Laughton, the late Charles Laughton, who, by the way, was a villager. Did you know that? You did not know that the late Charles Laughton, erstwhile Captain Bligh, was a fellow Greenwich villager. So he knew where it was. But nevertheless, old Charles, I used to see him once in a while down there. Anyway, Charles, you know, walking the streets. And Charles Laughton, who made that famous remark, Mr. Christian! You ever hear that? You hear that remark? You didn't, John, huh? I'll do it again. You listen carefully to it. Mr. Christian! Well, he was calling whom in that scene? Obviously, Mr. Christian. Mr. Who Christian? What was his first name? It was Mr. And I will give it to you. It seems to be a lot of action in there now. What happened? Did it finally hit the fan? I see. Oh, one of our famous phoners, eh? I see. Mm-hmm. Another strike, right, gang? Mm-hmm. Another statement by another intrepid union leader, right? Okay. You know what we ought to do here at this station? We ought to turn out a magnificent stereo LP. Down memory lane with our favorite strikes. And, you know, a salute to Mike Quill, the late... Nevertheless, I remember those wonderful words by Captain Bligh. Mr. Christian? He said it with an upswing. Even at that time, I had a great ear for the way people said things. I used to listen to them very carefully, how they said it. And Mr. Christian? Will you come here? And who would come charging along the quarter deck at that point, putting on his cocked hat and straightening up his sword to answer the summons of his master? Well, Clark Gable, of course. And yes, it was Clark Gable, dressed up as Fletcher Christian, and I thought he was great in that role. I mean, you know, it's very hip to try to pretend that Clark Gable was not a good actor, but he was, in a lot of ways. And he came charging along, and Charles Laughton gave a long, steely look, and he would say, Mr. Christian, come to my cabin. And at that point, you knew it had hit the fan. Well, one thing that Mr. Christian and Mr. Bligh were involved in, John, and this relates specifically to your world, they were going out to Tahiti to do what? Why were they going to Tahiti in that boat? You mean you don't know? Well, Jerry, if you don't know, there's a lot of other clodheads out there that don't know either. This is one of the great, most famous voyages of all time. Why were they involved in it? Where were they going? Most of you probably don't even know where the Bounty was going and why it was going there. Well, should I tell you? I don't know why I should tell you this. Why, they were on their way. I mean, you should have had a clue, for heaven's sakes, by what I've been saying here. They were on their way out to Tahiti to bring back breadfruit. They have been given a commission by the king to, because there was widespread hunger down in the West Indies at that time. They had been given a commission by the king to go out to Tahiti to bring back a crop, a whole series of breadfruit trees to plant in the West Indies, and therefore to provide breadfruit for the natives of the West Indies. You knew this, of course. Now you all say, yeah, I knew that. Well, all right. Stay tuned, friends, because this will appear in the final exam. Now, when they arrived out in Tahiti, they arrived at a specific time of the year, and they had to get there at the time when the young trees were able to be transplanted. And so the Bounty spent how many months in Tahiti going about? All the natives of Tahiti at the time were digging up the little young trees for Captain Bligh and his group. And how long were they there? Do many of you think just a couple of days? No, that's not true. And this is a significant point in the trip that the Bounty made. They were there long enough for all the guys on the ship to make the scene in numerous ways to many of the local ladies. And in fact, many of them became very deeply involved with various local ladies who were notoriously loving. And so, when Captain Bligh and his crew finally had got enough bread trees stowed away aboard the Bounty, they took off, much to the chagrin of a lot of the guys who had formed some very interesting relationships on shore. Correct them all? You see this? Well, they were out to sea a few weeks and sailing back, going to the West Indies, to bring to the West Indies the breadfruit where they were going to plant. And aboard, one of the most important guys aboard the Bounty was whom? All right, I will tell you. He was a botanist, a man who was in charge of all these trees. And in fact, he was a very famous botanist out of England at the time. And the botanist later wrote a very interesting book about the cruise of the Bounty. His book is a very authoritative book on it. You've never read that, have you? Well, nevertheless, this man approached Captain Bligh one day and said that they need more water for the plants. These plants needed water to grow. Well, the water was strictly limited aboard the Bounty. They had these kegs full of water, and it was fresh water. And here they were. They were running low on water. They were becalmed a few weeks. It caused problems, and they were running low on water. At which point, Captain Bligh did something, which later, they say, caused and precipitated, ultimately, the famous mutiny. What did he do? Well, he said, cut the men's water. We must save the breadfruit. That is why we are here.
2: Well, that went over real good, at which point they were beginning to put the water that the men were to drink. It was very hot where they were. The water was used to water the breadfruits. Well, the guy's tongue was hanging out, you know, and it was getting pretty rough in that no water. And the breadfruit were growing when all of a sudden it finally blew up like a gigantic boil. And what was the first thing that the men did as a matter, a kind of a gesture against Captain Bligh? Well, they did, obviously, after taking him prisoner and telling him they were taking over the ship, they threw the breadfruit overboard. Salt water, of course, immediately destroying the breadfruit. They threw the breadfruit overboard, and Captain Bligh was set loose in a boat, a little boat. Actually, it was a lifeboat, a ship's boat, with nothing but a little sail, and that's it, and a little jug of water, and some pemmican, and a few pieces of biscuit, which was wormy, and with the few people who refused to go off on this mutiny, and he was set a sail, and they thought he'd never make any place, and he was 50,000 million miles away from every place. And as he shook his fist, as they floated away, he shouted out, Fletcher Christian! Fletcher Christian! And Fletcher Christian stood on the foredeck of the ship holding a musket. And he motioned for his men to remain silent, who were yelling at Captain Bligh. He says, well, be silent, hear what he has to say. At which point, Bligh shouted out, Fletcher Christian! I will live! To see you hung from the yardarm. I will live. I will get back to England, and you will regret your act. Well, of course, everybody aboard the ship laughed to beat hell, because he had about as much chance of arriving in England in this boat as you have of rowing across the Atlantic in your little rubber ducky raft. Well, Captain Bligh, at that point, then performed, and for the next months, he performed one of the great legendary feats of seamanship. Did you know this? Of course you all knew this. No, really, the legendary trip of Captain Bligh and his small group of people, maintained by his incredible will and seamanship and navigation. He had back practically no instruments. He navigated the ship back to a port thousands of miles from where they had left him off. And of course, from that minute on, it was bad news for Fletcher Christian. He got back. He really did. Well, ultimately, breadfruit did arrive in the West Indies. And from the time that I read that book, I was a little kid, and I read The Mutiny on the Bounty by Nordoff and Hall. This was a book that really got to me when I was a kid. I was going through a whole phase of reading fantastic sea stories at one point. And I think anybody who's ever lived out in the Great Plains area of America is far more attracted to sea stories than people who live in the area where there is the sea. To them, the sea is kind of, thing they take for granted. They don't think much about it, really. But when you go way out in the plains, you find a lot of people are fascinated by sea stories. And many, do you know that they find the preponderant number of guys who joined the Navy are from places that are not bordering the sea? Guys like Kansas and Idaho and Utah and thousands. Every kid I knew at one point wanted to be in the Navy in Indiana. And there ain't no sea for a pretty fur piece around where we are. And so I used to read these fantastic stories of the sea, like, The Mutiny on the Bounty. One of the greatest stories of the sea I read was a character. All right, I'll ask you. He was played. Here's a bit of trivia. He was played in the movies by Errol Flynn. Who was it? Come on, you guys didn't hear me. I repeat the question. You're getting involved in your technique in there again. There was a great sea character portrayed by Errol Flynn. He was a famous sea character, big famous movie. Errol Flynn played him, and as a kid, I read the book about it. What was his name? What was the character? Nope. His first name was Captain Hornblower. No. Hornblower was played by whom? Another great character of the sea, fictional, of course. Based, incidentally, on Nelson,
1: That was played by Gregory Peck. Who did Errol Flynn play? The first name was Captain. And I'll give you a clue. It was by a famous Italian writer of incredible stories. Have you ever heard the name Raphael Sabatini? No? Well, all right. You're learning a lot tonight, aren't you? He wrote the saga of Captain Blood. Have you ever heard that name? Well, all right, Mr. Flynn played him. Well, as a kid, I read Captain Blood. I was really deeply involved in all this stuff. All the Hornblower stories really got me going. And one of the great moments of my life, John, who is from the islands, you may be interested in this, I'm in Barbados here last year. Now, Barbados is a great island. If you've never had the chance to go to Barbados, go, friend. This is a great island. You agree? It is a fantastic place. I love the Barbados. And I'm sitting in breakfast one morning in this little place in Barbados, out on the, absolutely on the beach. There was a great big blackbird came swooping down all the time on the table trying to steal my breakfast. Yeah, they eat your breakfast all the time. And I am having flying fish, which everybody has in the morning in Barbados. Great fish, by the way. And the girl came up to me and asked me if I would like some breadfruit. So, after all this time, I am now having some breadfruit. French fried at that point. It is prepared 1,000 different ways. And that's why they call it breadfruit. They make flour out of it. They can make bread out of it. They eat it as a vegetable. It's done in 100 different ways. And this morning, I am having French fried breadfruit with my flying fish. And I dipped into the breadfruit. By the way, later that night, I had breadfruit soup, which tastes a little like warmed over library paste. And, but it is breadfruit. And as I'm eating the breadfruit, me, a turnip fan, who loves the red and the yellow and the white turnip properly done in the Indiana style, I am hearing faint echoes coming from the sea. Faint echoes of Charles Laughton saying, "Mr. Christian, the breadfruit will get to the West Indies, for my name is not Bly. Do you hear me, Mr. Christian? Do you hear me? We are on a king's commission. The breadfruit will arrive in the West Indies." And there I'm sitting with

time to dance. You hear that? Sweetheart, time to dance. The dance goes on. Oh, no question about it, friends. We are involved. Do you think of life as a game? Or do you think of life as a constant... what's the matter? Trouble in there, Jim? Oh, one, two, three, four. We're on here. It's just like you can hear. I can hear it clearly. So that's all that counts. What the hell? I mean, at this time of the night, with the wind blowing in the wrong direction, we only got Staten Island anyway. So it doesn't matter. But, no, do you, this is, you know, a hypothetical question here. Do you think of life as a game? I mean, or, speaking of games, we must, once again, take this opportunity here to compliment the U.S. Postal Service and its great creativity in the world of stamps. Have you seen the newest ones? They're really good, you know. You remember when the old stamps, they used to have a picture of George Washington on them? And underneath it would say, Father of Our Country. It would say 3 cents. You remember? And then they had Benjamin Franklin. He's sitting there with his glasses on. Thomas Jefferson. Well, those days are gone. We're living in the age of no heroes at all. We're only living in the age, really, today, of activities. That's what's important. Heroes are gone. Activities are in, right? Okay. So the newest stamp, which I am now holding up here, in case you haven't seen it, it's a beauty. And it's the newest stamp there. And it doesn't even say salute or anything. It just says it just says tennis. That's all. It just says tennis. When do they start? You know, the stamp just is a salute. I guess it is a salute, I suppose, to tennis. That opens up a whole new area of stamps. Why don't they give a little attention to the activities that most of us really do follow in our time off, you know, leisure activities of tennis. There's only a small percentage of people out of 240 million people actually play tennis. You'd be surprised what a small percentage it is. They make a lot of noise because all of them are ad executives. Let's face it. But I'm asking how many people actually play it. Well, now, if you go through the entire state of West Virginia, you're probably going to find 8 or 9 guys that play tennis. I mean, they just don't play tennis out there. That's just not that kind of... That's not the Yale Club out there. And I just would like to see them bring out a salute to things that we actually do. For example, can't you see a 12-cent salute stamp to fooling around? Well, don't you do a lot of fooling around in your life, don't you? I mean, let's face it, this is one of the chief activities of most of us. Well, now you tend to call your fooling around pursuing of recognizable gains. But let's face it, friend, when you're walking around picking your teeth and looking at the birds, you're just fooling around, that's all. And I think a stamp should fit that. Now, of course, there are some people who feel their life are so completely ordered. They have everything laid out every day. They get up in the morning, you know, and they got this little notebook. 7 to 7:17, do push-ups. 7:17 to 7:18, tie shoes. 7:18 to 7:22, eat granola. 7 to, I know people like that. Those are the notebook people. they actually keep this stuff, and it's all very carefully cataloged. Their life is nicely collated. And these people, by the way, believe that if their notebook is kept properly up to date and they actually fulfill all of it, they are immortal. They will never die. At no point I can't see a guy writing down in his notebook, you know, 12:17 to 12:22, go to a chock full of nuts, pick up coffee, 12:22 to 12:27, buy New York Post, 12:38, get killed by car, 12, you know. No, I mean, the more you order your life, the more you tend to think you can control it. This is the real belief that many people have. If they keep a notebook and a log, they have controlled their life. Very controllable. Well, there again, you see, the ordered mind. And so I'd like to salute the people who, you know, brought about the tennis stamp. Speaking of stamps, there's another great one. This is even more interesting than the tennis stamp. I hope you've seen it. It's a stamp. It shows up. I don't know, it's kind of mysterious. I don't quite know why they've selected the symbols for it. It shows a
It's a 10-cent stamp, and it's blue. It's dark navy blue, like, see, in the background. And on the front, I'm holding it up here for the camera, if all of you out there. It's a dark blue, and it has two bisecting circles, you know, like you had when you were taking geometry. There are two circles there, see, and they're actually two discs. And one of them is light blue, and it's overladen by a disc that is a sort of red, a blood red. Now, I don't know whether that's symbolic or not, except that the stamp itself is a salute to, it says, collective bargaining. How do you like that? Collective bargaining. And underneath it, it says, out of conflict, accord. Well, I kind of like, where do we have a salute to strikes? You know, it shows a, you know, big fist hitting the guy in the eye. You know, it's symbolically all nicely drawn. You see this guy's eye, you know, the guy's fist in it. It says, salute to great American activity, strikes. Out of fist fights come a contract. Yeah, that's a, I can see that happening. It says out of conflict comes accord. Not necessarily. I must take issue with the Postal Department. Out of conflict often just comes more conflict. In fact, I've never seen a cord come out of conflict. Have you? No, I've seen truces come briefly. But I, you know, everyone says, all right, okay, we blew all our ammunition up. We shot all the howitzers up. Now we got to get all the barrels fixed. Let's have a truce now for the next, let's say, for the next foreseeable future, for a while there, till we get all rearmed, and we can go right back together again, right? And then we'll solve it the next time. You will serve it, boy. So I'd like to salute that. I'd also like to salute another development. Have you? Do you follow commercials? You do. Well, you'll notice that one of the cars. I'll give you a test, quick, a quickie test. What car now has a model which they come out with big fanfare? Da, da, da, da, da, da, da, da, and there's this beautiful girl standing there next to the hood, and the announcer off stage intones, and now announcing the new Whoopi Mobile tennis model. What car has a tennis model now? Oh, sure, yeah, didn't you know that? They have a tennis, it's called a tennis model. And if you buy it, it's just like when you were a little kid. You remember years ago when you was a kid, and if you bought a certain kind of pair of shoes, you got baseball cards with it, or if you bought a certain kind of thing, a suit or something, you got a knife or a scout thing or something like that with it. Well, now, if you buy this car, they give you a free tennis racket. Yes, and you also not only get a free tennis racket, but you get one for your opponent. It's the tennis model. This opens up a whole new, again, a whole new field of car naming. I suppose if you produce a real cheap little model, you call it the stickball model. You know, or the hopscotch model. I mean, you know, for low-priced games, tennis, after all, is an expensive game. And if you really produce something really, you know, really expensive, now Rolls-Royce announces its polo model, and you get a free mallet, you know, for both you and your opponent. Some things are moving on. Would you please give us a salute to things are moving on there, please? Bring it on there. Yes. Nothing stops, friend. It just gets louder. Yes, indeed. Have you noticed that? Oh, yeah.

the whole world, and they're making it something else again. I say, old buddy, what you need is a slogan, and you'll sell it all away. Slogan, a stamp, maybe a new label, new box, and a free premium. Haul it there, haul it. At ease, at ease, I say, gang, at ease. I just say there's two kinds of people in this world. Guys that enter contests and all the rest of us. Have you ever entered a contest? I never have in my entire... Well, yeah, once. I have to admit, once I did, yes. I really did. It was kind of a strange one. And it came about in a curious way. I was working for a television station at one time. We had this TV show on, so, you know, I was doing this show. And they had a contest on the show. And it was sponsored by some big soap company, actually. And you know these contests that come on, they talk about the $50,000 two-week trip to Adelaide, Australia, you know, that kind of stuff. You can win a lifetime supply of soap and all those goodies. and we came on with the contest, and they went on for about a month. And, oh, they were really beating the drums, man. Fantastic. And it was a tremendous contest. They came out with horns and bugles and film slides and the whole business. And you were supposed to send in the contest, you were supposed to send in some kind of a label or something, and you were supposed to come up with a jingle like I drink Ovaltine because I always love the sound of a bean, and, you know, so on down the line. You know, the real dumb stuff, jingles. Well, now... It just so happened that this contest, if you want to hear the inside story of a contest, it just so happened this contest was nationwide. Thing. And one week, I had lunch with the account executive that was the national executive of this whole big account. Now, remember, this is a famous soap company. I mean, this is the biggest, see. And this guy was a very official guy. And to have lunch with this guy is roughly analogous to having an immediate audience with one of the right-hand men to the Pope. Not exactly the Pope, but the right-hand man to the Pope, see. So I'm being very dignified at this lunch. And he was very nervous. I noticed that he was nervous, and he kept downing martinis. He was knocking them back like fantastic. And I finally said it. I said, he was one of those guys that insisted the first minute you knew him, you had to call him by his first name, not only his first name, but his nickname. You know, it's like H.R. Bob Haldeman. Nobody, H.R. Bob Haldeman, I always thought that was, what's his name? H.R. Bob Haldeman, what is his whole real name? I don't know what it is. It's always H.R. Bob Haldeman. H.R. quote Bob Haldeman. Did they call him Bob Haldeman around the office? You know, all those guys coming in with the tapes and all that, the wiretapping equipment. But anyway, I'm sitting there talking to Dickie. See, and I says, Dickie, you seem a little nervous today. I was just making conversation, you know. I says, you seem a little nervous today. And remember, he was in charge of the whole contest, everything. He was the PR man. In fact, he was the account executive. He worked for this big agency, and it was his idea to have the big contest, see. So I said, Dickie, what's the trouble? I just... Wish I hadn't asked that. I said, oh, I didn't ask it. See, you try to keep salving people like that. You have to keep them calm. Account executives are a little bit like a hippopotamus with a very bad abscess tooth. You can get them very angry without much trouble. On the other hand, they can be very jovial. You know, if he's getting enough salary and his tooth isn't bothering him that day, he's fine. So that's the way with account executives. So I immediately realized that I had said the wrong thing. I said, I didn't say that, Dickie. I'm saying, gee, the weather's kind of nice, isn't it, don't you think? Yeah, Dickie, it's fine. It's nice, isn't it? He said, all right, I'll tell you the trouble. You know that damn contest? Oh, yeah, it's a very interesting contest. I think it's very exciting and thrilling. It is a thrilling, exciting contest, certainly. And a lot of excitement about that, right? I mean, people in an uproar over the nation. It's very exciting.

A lot, right? I've been a lot. You're damn right, a lot. You're damn right. We've had spots on nationwide television and radio stations all over the country. We've had full-color ads in the McCall's and in Mademoiselle and in Cosmo. It's very exciting. I'll tell you how exciting it is. You know how many entries we got? We got 12. 12? The contest scissors, over 500 prizes. That's right. Would you care to enter the contest? I'll guarantee you. He says, the contest is over in 1 week. I'll guarantee you. With the way the mail's been coming in, we're going to probably have not more than maybe 50 entrants in the whole damn thing. You can't help but win a prize. Says, gee, that's interesting, Dick. So I rushed back to the office and knocked out a jingle. I sent in a coupon. And 10 days later, I was informed I won a prize. And I did. I actually won a prize. You know what I won? Yes. You know? You think I won the $50,000 trip to Adelaide? Are you kidding? I won 6 assorted face towels with his and her on. But it was kind of fun to win something, you know, to actually get it in the mail. I don't care whether, you know, what you win. It's just, so I can only say that you might win something once just entering a contest because hardly anybody else entered it. That's probably the only way you'd ever win. It's like, you know, the only time you ever won the lottery is the one time. Hey, that would be a great idea for a short story. You know, the 1 week that nobody bought a lottery ticket except you. And they crank the big drum, and there's one ticket down there, right? They reach down, they pull it out. I'm sorry. We have a note here from one of our curious type spies, and says, here last week, you read a story about the steel mill. Well, I didn't read a story about the steel mill. It says, where can I get that book? That was my story, you dildock. people are sometimes... I mean, obscurity is the mother of what? Anonymity. But for those of you who missed the story of the steel mill, I can only say that wait around for the summer replacement. It'll be exciting. You know, speaking of summer replacements, though... I've been doing some studying recently on just watching TV commercials, and I noticed that there are many new diseases that are being announced on TV. But you'd have to say being announced because they appear suddenly in a television commercial without any warning. For example, I never heard in my life of cellulite bumps. That's a whole new... do you have cellulite bumps? No, well, does anybody... They do? I see. You see the commercial. No. They say cellulite bumps is not fat. Oh, no. You think those fat people you see waddling around have got cellulite bumps. You're wrong, friend. These are cellulite bumps. Well, you know what cellulite is. That's it's that foam-like plastic. You know, that stuff that they inject in ladies, you know, to make them look... Yeah, well, you know what I'm talking about. It's cellulite bumps. It's fireproof. Somewhat, but that's a new disease. Have you heard of earphone ears? Don't you know that there's a whole new disease about earphone ears? Yes, these people sit around with rock, and they turn up their gain. You know, they have a 40-watt Lafayette 8-track stereo system, and they turn it all the way up, and they sit there with a pair of earphones, which are drilling it right into the cortex of the head. You see, they have these big cans on there. Well, earphone ears... has been definitely noted by various ear doctors around the world. It's a big problem now. Well, you can tell a guy who has earphone ears because he never answers any of your questions. He just looks very cool. See, he doesn't know that his hearing is gone because he keeps hearing the rock. See, the rock, of course, has turned up the 40 dBs over S9. He's really rocking the decibels, and he's shooting it right into his head with the cans. You've seen this, you know. Or he's got a pair of Jim Lansings in the corner, you know, the 85-inch speakers. Turn it up.
and the whole

0: whole block moves up and down like it's on waves. And of course, this is a new disease. And there's other new diseases which I hesitate to bring out at this time. There are several other new ones. What have you noticed that there's a new disease now that has to do with soap? Well, yes. Yes, well, there's one commercial now. You remember the old commercials when people used to become social pariahs because they didn't use the deodorant soap? You remember that? They'd say, have you wondered why? Have you wondered why all of a sudden it's easy for you to get a seat on a subway? Have you wondered why all of a sudden everybody seems to be moving away from your desk and you have a lot of room to throw waste paper into the wastebasket and nobody hangs around anymore? For a while, you thought it was just a new wave of privacy, but friends, no. That's all over now. Have you noticed what's been happening now in the commercials now? Yes, there is a girl on commercials, in one commercial now, who has become a social pariah. This girl walks through, first of all, we see the good one. She walks through a swinging door, and you see these two guys, one of them says, oh, she smells so clean, which is kind of a strange thing. I don't know. How do you smell clean? It seems to me that if you smell clean, there is no smell at all. Wouldn't you say that, Jim? But nevertheless, she walks in, these two guys say, oh, Charlie, oh, she smells real clean. Oh, how clean she smells. Then she walks down an aisle, and somebody else turns and looks very amazed. Say, she certainly smells clean. And then she goes into a room where there's a lot of other people, and two of them look up, and one of them says to the other, gee, she really does smell clean, doesn't she? Of course, the implication is that since she smells clean, that's somewhat of an unusual event where she goes. All those other people, I don't know what they're saying about the others. But then the next one, this is kind of a sad one. There's a guy behind the cash register there, see, looks a little like Arnold Stang, you know, the funny type commercial guy. And he's got one of these little hats on, like a McDonald hat or something. And this girl comes in, and she gives him the money, and he rings it up, and then he says, there's a girl with him, see, and he says, say, she certainly smells clean. And at that point, the girl who he's with, she's a cute little chick, she turns to him and she says, but I smell clean. I use this deodorant soap. I smell clean, too. He says, oh, but that's the trouble, Gladys. You smell like a deodorant soap. Now, that's a whole new problem. For all these years, you've been told to use that deodorant soap to avoid becoming a social pariah, and now suddenly you can become a social pariah for using that soap. So you've just got to keep loose, man. You got to keep your knees loose. Times change. Science moves forward, right? And what was yesterday's big deal is tomorrow's shot in the head. No way. there's another disease. Well, we don't want to get into that, you know. I got a letter from a guy who keeps sending me notes about Gary, Indiana. Every time he sees Gary, Indiana in the news, he sends me a clipping as if I want to know what the hell's happening in Gary, Indiana. I have to say something to you friends out there who are under this impression. I never lived in Gary, Indiana in my life. In fact, I've only been through Gary on rare occasions when I could not avoid it. I have never been to Gary, Indiana as a resident. I never lived in Gary, Indiana, so get it out of your head. That's like, you know, that's like sending any time. I suppose to you people out here in the East, all of Indiana is just one big peach. You know, it's like all of Vietnam, just a lot of guys walking around with black pajamas, you know. And can you imagine me if I had a friend who grew up, say, in Plainfield, New Jersey, if every time I saw a news item about Trenton, I send it to him. Just assuming, you know, you live in Plainfield, the same as Trenton. I mean, that's all. You know. No, Gary, Indiana has no relationship to the town I grew up in. Gary's a steel town. Just steel, that's it. I grew up in a much richer community, and riper is the word. You know, I'll tell you, it's funny about people in this area here. I've heard actually people complain about the way Secaucus smells. I've heard people complain about the way the Jersey marshes smell, you know, when you drive that's because you don't know anything. That's exactly what I'm saying. You guys don't know what smells are like. As a matter of fact, I grew up in a town that was entirely surrounded by refineries, steel mills, and the greatest one of all. I'll tell you, if you want to really hear about a smell that is enough to seriously curl your eyeballs, I'll tell you, there was one smell, and we would go down to the lake. We'd go to Lake Michigan to swim there. Right next to the beach was the Mazola plant. Now, you know what Mazola is? Have you seen Mazola cooking oil? Well, now, Mazola is, I guess it's a fine product. I don't know. I've never had anything to do with it, but I can only tell you this, that the plant where they make Mazola has to be smelled to be believed. It is, I'm telling you, fragrant. I'm serious. You put on, you walk through when the wind is in the right direction and the Mazola plant is working full blast, and you got a pair of sunglasses, you got green sunglasses, they turn yellow just from the smell. It's very ripe. Now, right next to the Mazola plant was even a better plant, was the Lux Soap Factory. Now, I don't know whether you've ever lived next to a soap plant. Whoo! Oh, I want to tell you, it's unbelievable. And on top of the plant, they had a great big, like a signboard that was made like a box of Lux. You know, Lux? And that was stood up there in the air there, and people would all come from miles to look at the big Lux box. But when the Mazola plant was operating, it was only 100 yards from the Lux plant. When Mazola and Lux were going together, it was a fantastic mixture. I mean, you got cooking oil being made, mixed with Lux soap being made. It was great. Now, you haven't heard the rest of it. Right down the street was the U.S. Gypsum plant. Now, they made mysterious stuff. I guess they made gypsums. But whatever it was, they had these chimneys with the big white smoke coming out, and they would mix their stuff, their smell, with Mazola. And Mazola would mix theirs with the Lux plant. Now, right down the road, about half a mile, was the best one of all, the Griselli Chemical Company. Now, what did they make, the Griselli Chemical Company? Who knows? They made Griselli chemicals. But I can tell you this, they had these pipes that went up in the air, you know, the chimneys, and each one of them blasted into the air a different color, red, white, blue, green, goat vomit, yellow, everything is going up there. See, and all of this mixed with the U.S. gypsum, it mixed with Mazola, it mixed with the Lux plant, and by the time it got down the road where it mixed with the really biggie, then you were beginning to develop a smell that one never really seriously forgot. Right down the road from all of this was the Sinclair Oil Refinery Company. Now, if you think, you drive past the refineries every, you know that smell? Friend, that's just simple distillation of petroleum you're smelling over there. You must understand, buddy, that they make various products out of this petroleum that they don't necessarily make right over here in the Jersey area. Right down the street, Sinclair was making its bug juice. You know that many petroleum people make stuff that you squirt on mosquitoes. Well, I want to say this. That plant had a smell that, seriously, it was a thoughtful smell. You know, some smells make you angry. Some smells make you thick, really sick, you know. This smell was a thoughtful smell. It made you think about the future of the world. And when that mixed with the Mazola plant, and that mixed with the Griselli, and Griselli mixed with the Lux factory, and the blast furnace down the road threw in a few shots of blast furnace dust in there to just sort of hold it all together, you know, to leaven it. When the wind was in the right direction, I can only say that it was an experience. Now, the thing that was important about this is after you lived there for a while, you didn't know it. You seriously did not know it. People would come into the neighborhood, and they would walk down the street, you know, strangers going, and I said, what's the matter with that guy? Must have TB or something. Look at him. All he was doing was breathing the air. That's all. So even to this day, I have never quite lost that memory of those great aromas. We have memories. Most people think of memories as related only to events, but we actually have memories that deal with senses. Sure, the sense memory. For example, you can remember, say, how Beethoven's Fifth sounded. Now, that's not an event. It's a sound, right? Bum, bum, bum, bum. You know, immediately say, oh, yeah, yeah, yeah. Bum, bum, bum, bum. sense memory. Well, there is the memory of aromas. Now, I'll give you a little, I suppose you might say, workout. Do you, here's a little example now of sense memory. Can you, in your mind now, can you imagine how it smells, just smell, the smell of a book? Can you remember that smell? That's a subtle smell, you know. All right. How about the smell? Here's one. How about the smell of tennis balls? Okay. Now here's a little more subtle. The smell of cedar wood. Okay. Now the smell of mustard. Smell of mustard. It's not quite the same as the taste. Ah, now you're thinking. No, some things don't quite smell the way they taste, you know. For example, pipe tobacco does not taste the way it smells. So there's often a discrepancy there. How about the smell of white library paste? You know the kind of stuff you use when you were a kid? You can imagine, and can you imagine how it tastes? Right. Well, we have a lot of paste eaters around, right? All right, how about the smell of one of those yellow Ticonderoga number 2 pencils? You know, the kind with the rubber eraser on the top? You know how that smells, right? Okay, now, here's one for you. Can you just imagine in your mind how it smells to be in the locker room at the gym? That's a universal smell, you know. You go into a locker room in Moscow, you know, it's the same smell. It's truly universal.
1: Your dime.
2: Thank you. Mrs. Antonucci Petrucelli of Little Italy?
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2: Yeah, Ms. Petrucelli, listen, this is Brian McDonald on WBJC. I'm the host of AM Baltimore, and that's on every morning from 6 to 9 a.m. Now, Ms. Petrucelli, I have for you, if you can sing the theme of AM Baltimore for me right now on the phone, the theme of AM Baltimore, I have for you an authentic Chinese dinner at Feng Wu's Chinese Palace. Ms. Petrucelli?
3: Okay, ooh, look at the time. God damn, 5:15. So much music, so little time. You're tuned to Mass Backwards, WBAI New York. We're going to hear now Gene Shepherd, specially selected for this holiday week. That's right. It's an oft-told tale and a favorite of many. About a herd of turkeys. And I think this is a fresh retelling. We played a different version a couple of years ago, but I'm pretty sure this one's live, judging from the interaction with all the commercials and so forth. And it's from November 22nd, 1974. Sound quality is adequate. It's an AM air check. What can you do? It's how it survives. And if we don't get it on, we're going to run way over. So here comes Gene on WBAI New York.
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3: No, WBAI New York. You know, I think we're just going to jump ahead about a minute here, cut out some of this theme, and make up for lost time. Yeah. For some reason, the tape squeals a bit here and there. It goes away after a while. The story I heard on how these tapes came to be, I'm not surprised. But it clears up. Bear with it for a few minutes.
4: Figure tattered and torn appears upon the vast stage of infinity, carrying a worn fielder's mitt and bearing the strange device that reads, Excelsior! Excelsior! Oh, we've arrived at the end of another week. My God, I didn't think we'd make it. Would you please, just to keep the, The gland's moving to keep the eyes sparkling, please, if you will.
5: Come on again!
4: Let's hear it. Ladies and gentlemen, we are now listening to the mating cry of the wild African hyena. And if there are any wild African hyenas listening tonight, this is the season. Indeed it is. And this is a male hyena that's looking for action. Look at this. Oh, it's beautiful.
5: Come on, boy, that's it.
4: Oh, that was exciting. Oh, hi, George. And now, if you have the other one, excuse me, Jim, please. If you have, this is the male mating cry of your average citizen of Secaucus. This was recorded in a bar just off U.S. 1 on Saturday night, and it features the sound of a Secaucus male in full plumage. This incidentally was during the mating season. As you can tell, there's a note of hysteria, and yet it's a note always underlying a virile searching. Sounds a little like a hyena, doesn't he? He sure does. So we're one with the animal world, let's face it. Oh, come on, fella, will you? I've had enough of that. What's a dead body? Oh, will you knock it off? That's better, that's better. Let's get back to reality here. Now he's approaching the water hole, ladies and gentlemen. Unfortunately, he's rather nearsighted. And a rather large giraffe has taken offense at a suggestion that he just made. There we go. You know, the giraffe cannot be heard on this tape. They're soundless, but they kick like hell. There you go. Oh, well. Who knows? The evolution of a new species. The hyena cross with a giraffe may result from this. Boy, can you imagine this great big... Oh, that was really good. That's very good. Thank you, Jim. That was really good. I mean, really good. Now, how about the other one over there, please? Since it's let it all hang out night, we might as well let it all hang out. Whenever things get really rough around the office, I always put this on the intercom and send it up to the sales department. This endless sound of lonely trains moving across the vast bowl of inverted night known as the Midwest. The scream of the Wabash Cannonball as it reaches for Nashville, Tennessee. Oh, let me tell you. That's very good. Just keep it running, Jim. Don't ever stop. That's the lifeblood of America. Movement. Constantly on the go. We are a nation of gypsies. The only trouble is most of us have trouble playing the ukulele, much less the mandolin. Sound of those great eight-wheelers chugging over the Great Divide. Bearing the settlers west to produce Disneyland. Very good. Hey, cut it out now. Hey, let's hear it. Don't stop. I wanted to hear him.
5: Oh, they hit him. Look at that. It's terrible. Oh, that was awful. That went right through the water hole. What the hell?
4: What a sequence. That was taken right out of one of the outtakes of the Marlon Perkins show. This
5: it's terrible. I got a giraffe cross with a train, cross with a hyena. Woo! Technology is on the march. I can't stand it any longer.
4: No, that ends tonight's salute to the Jersey Marshes. It's very good. Very good. Let's see. Did you ever hear the story about the herd of turtles? You didn't hear about that, huh? Well, did you know that at one time, you know, this is Thanksgiving, and I don't know whether you know that Thanksgiving is celebrated in other parts of the country. Here, it's just the sale at the Grand Union. However, pumpkin pie and all that stuff. But I will tell you that I personally had an experience vis-a-vis Thanksgiving, which has colored my attitude towards national holidays and will continue to color it forever since, ever and anon. I shouldn't tell you this story tonight because Thanksgiving is not till next week, correct, Amal? All right. It's very difficult to tell about national holidays these days because they're constantly changing the date of the national holiday. Eventually, I think you're going to see Thanksgiving is going to be celebrated early in June because it will be much more convenient, do you agree? I mean, you know, that's right. It seems to us that our, I'm saying editorially us,
6: that our holidays are all jammed up in one time. You know, you just have all these holidays all together. And they ought to sprinkle them a little bit, you know, around. And I would like to, at this point, tell you that I'm debating whether I should tell you what happened to me. All right, I will tell it to you. I might as well. It's Friday night, what the hell? It's Friday night, and we've only got, let's see, 700-800 commercials. We might be able to get to the story, so let's start on the workaday world before we do anything else, gang.
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0: Chapwell, a Chapwell, chicka-chicka-chum. This week at Chapwell, U.S. Grade A sugar plum. Premium turkeys, 20, 21 pounds, 49 cents a pound. God. All right, now, wait a minute. Now, you mean to tell me you don't know who that announcer was doing a takeoff on in the Dodge commercial? I'll tell you how he used to open his shows all the time. He says, "Ladies and gentlemen, we're here at Churchill Downs for the 23rd running of the Kentucky Derby, the Run for the Roses. And the horses are out on the track. And now let us run down the card to see who is running today at the Kentucky Derby. Number one and drawing the rail position is Whirlaway."
1: All right, who was that?
0: No, that was not Al Capp. Now stop it. What the devil is this?
1: That's as bad as that hyena down there at the waterhole. Yes, sir. And then he used to say things like,
0: "And they're nearing the far turn. There's number 23, Whirlaway, is coming up fast on the outside. He's taking the lead."
1: You know, that's the way it should have been done. In fact, he was also probably the greatest play-by-play fight announcer ever to live in this world. Yeah, that's why they had him on a commercial. He would say like this,
0: "Muhammad Ali lands right to the jaw of George Foreman. It shook him badly, and now he's moving in for the kill."
1: Wow, you know. Wow, that ain't Howie Cosell. No way. Oh, yeah, who was that? All right. Now, one, two, three, four, hit the button, please.
2: In the current issue of TV Guide magazine, Richard Burton reveals a fine talent for the written word. As he gets ready to portray Winston Churchill, Burton recalls the legendary Prime Minister in a prose portrait you won't soon forget. In the same issue, a profile of Anne Bancroft, who has dazzled audiences with her performances in The Miracle Worker and The Graduate. Now, as she prepares for a TV musical, she talks about growing up in New York. This week, TV Guide looks back to the first few weeks of television's new season, when Chico and the Man rocketed to the top of the ratings. Just as quickly, the Mexican-American community cried foul. What caused the uproar and how it was resolved makes interesting reading in TV Guide, America's biggest selling magazine. 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
1: Yeah, get to know what the true cost of a Datsun is. Go to see one of the 56 Datsun dealers in New York, New Jersey, and Fairfield County area. And this is WOR New York. If we could somehow learn some way that the human voice could be speeded up, you know, to 7,000, maybe 8,000 words a minute, just think of the number of commercials we could do then. Fantastic. Yeah, oh, wait a minute. Now, don't go away, because I promised you I'm going to tell you the... It's a sickening story, so if you are squeamish, don't stay tuned of what happened one time to me vis-a-vis Thanksgiving. I have a very, let's put it this way, come see, come saw view of Thanksgiving because of a terrible, traumatic, emotional thing that happened one time. Speaking of emotional things here, let's get a couple of these out of the way, and then we will launch into this sickening saga. All right, the National Dance Company of Senegal, exploding with energy, bursting with enthusiasm, bubbling with songs, dances, and entertainment that are joyously African. The internationally acclaimed National Dance Company of Senegal returns to New York's Felt Forum for six big performances, Thursday the 21st through Sunday the 24th. Thursday the 21st, hey, that's already passed. But they're there, right? And if you'd like to see this great dance company, the Dance Company, National Dance Company of Senegal, tickets are available through Ticketron and through the Madison Square Garden box office. It's supposed to be a great show. And speaking of shows, there's a new comedy on Broadway called The Wager. And it's gotten great reviews, including such a zinging line from Clive Barnes as, "There's a dandy new comedy in town." That's a zinging line. And that was Clive Barnes. We salute Mr. Barnes, ever the master of the ringing cliche. The new hit comedy is The Wager, and it's written by Mark Medoff, and I think you'll enjoy it. At least the copy says so, directed by Anthony Perkins. And it's now at the East Side Playhouse. Okay. Okay. And let's see. Great Scott, Richard Burton is playing Winston Churchill. That's enough to turn you. Here it is. Richard Burton playing Winston Churchill. Well, why not? It's on, after all, Winston Churchill played it pretty well. It's on it's Sunday in the New York Times. You'll find out what Burton thinks of Churchill. And as a piece, learning to play the man, Burton says, is a quick way to learn to hate him. Well, okay. That's Richard Burton in this week's New York Times magazine. And does one critic believe that film director Federico Fellini is a has-been? Well, there's always some critic who'll write a nice zingy article and pick up a couple of $100 spending anything. So you'll see all of this goody stuff in this week's New York Times magazine. Now, let's see. You know where to get the Times, right? I don't have to tell you about that. Get in line early Sunday morning or late Saturday night. And let's see, one more other one here. It says, make your Thanksgiving dinner an occasion. Go where the knowledgeable New Yorkers go. Take mother and the whole family to the Press Box Steakhouse, 139 East 45th Street. That's where the knowledgeable people go, as opposed to the beautiful people. At the Press Box, you'll be served a truly sumptuous turkey Thanksgiving dinner for just $7.95. So be sure, take the uncertainty out. Don't, run the danger of having that rubber turkey that your wife fixes. Go down to the Press Box, and they'll do it upright. The Press Box, New York's famous dining spot for 25 years, and take home a drumstick. And that's it for a while. What do you say, huh? Okay? Well, I'm going to tell you. Every time Thanksgiving comes up and I walk around in the supermarkets and I see all those turkeys lined up there in the freezer box, I am reminded of a traumatic... We've all had these experiences. Jim, there must have been a time when you had one unbelievably desperate night in your life involving a girl. No? Jim, you have some great times ahead of you. I mean, it's inevitable. It's just like saying... You ever walk around and it started to rain? And you said, no, it's never happened to me. It's never rained on me. I'll say, well, it will. There will be a time. Well, one night, I don't mean traumatic and having trouble with her or anything. I'm just saying one of those nights where everything began to fall apart. Now, and you plan so to this, you know? And I was going to this school, right? I mean, for want of a better name. Let's invent a fictional name. How does this one grab you? Indiana University. This is a fictional name. There's no such place, right? Okay. I was going to this place we will call Indiana University, seeing their colors are red and white, and they're always playing Purdue, and always losing. And, you know, it's 46,000 people. But anyway, I just had this moment of just... I went through one solid two-week period when I was completely out of my skull over this girl. I mean, up to that point, girls were there, you know, fine. And I was deeply into such things as ham radio, learning to fly an airplane, all that stuff. See, that really got me for a while. But one day, how it happened... Well, I'll tell you, it was in the library. You know? Now, not much action actually happens in most libraries. And I was only in this library because of a very nasty situation which had developed in a history class that I was part of. The situation really basically was I had to get on a stick or it was out, right? That was nasty. So here I was in this library with a great big fat book. I was trying to find out something about the Whiskey Rebellion. Well, now, that's not exactly the kind of subject that's going to turn you on. I'd seen several Whiskey Rebellions myself in a couple of taverns that I occasionally visited, but that wasn't the one they were talking about. It was something called the Whiskey Rebellion, cap letters. So I'm struggling along, you know, through the 19th century, this very dull stuff, when all of a sudden I was aware of the fact that there was somebody sitting directly across the table from me in this library. And she appeared to be crying. Well, she was sniffing, see, into her handkerchief and kind of looking down at this book. Now, that's a terribly effective ploy. It really is. I mean, you can be Scrooge. And this blonde... With a full set of really, really magically put together equipment. I mean, if she was magic. I mean, pure magic. There are some, you know, you see pictures of fantastic women all your life. You know, you pick up magazines, you see on the covers. But when you see somebody who transcends it, goes beyond into another plane of corporeal beingness, you can't ignore it. Well, she cut right through the Whiskey Rebellion, I want to tell you. And I'm sitting there, you know, and I could hardly keep my mind on this history textbook. And she was sending out waves of curious things. She could generate a kind of radioactive wave. And I just couldn't ignore her. I finally said, excuse me. She said, yes, what? I said, excuse me, but is there anything I can do? I mean, can I help you? I mean, is there anything I can do? No, there's nothing you can do, nothing. And I said, well, please, I'd love to help. And at that point, this girl who was working in library, there's always about three very officious girls who work in libraries who wear burlap skirts and, you know, have the thick glasses, wear their hair pulled back, and they read the Village Voice. Well, this girl came up to me and says, shh, be quiet, will you? This is the library, now be quiet. So, oh, yes, of course. I'm sorry. And she continued to sniff. Well, I worked my way around the table. Now I'm sitting next to her. She said, read anything I can do. She said, yes. There's differential equations. Differential equations. That's where I live. I want to tell you, if there's anything I could work in my sleep, with my eyes shut, with my slide rule tied behind my back, it was a good, nice, bouncy, rich, ripe, fecund differential equation. I said, well, I can help you a little bit. I'm an engineering major, you know, which was true. I said, I'd be glad to help you. What did you say your name was? Doris. Doris. That's a pretty earthbound name. I figured her name was something like Snow White or you know, Sparkle Plenty, or, you know, Chirplum Fairy, or something groovy like that, you know, or Deppy, but it's Doris. I said, huh? My friends call me Shep. actually, my name is Gene, but they call me Shep. And I'd like to help you. She says, oh, would you, I don't want to ask, but would you please? I said, of course. And so for the next hour, out on the steps of the library, love was born, and love was born over an equation that began with, I always remember it, 2 bracket dx over dy squared, the sum total over r minus 1. Well, I was explaining to her how, you know, what r minus 1 meant there and the brackets. And the next thing I know, her soft, lovely hand crept into mine, and it was, you know, I mean, it was just, I can't just tell you how it was. Well, that night we met at the International House of Pancakes. And I'll never forget, I had blueberry pancakes, and she had strawberry waffles. And you could see we had a lot in common right away there. And we both indulged in maple syrup. And that was the beginning of a two-week period of idyllic romance, where I would run across the campus, you know, carrying my slide rule and my differential equations textbook, my calculus textbook, all the rest of it. See, we would meet with this great crash of emotion right there next to the historic elm tree, where it was reported that the original president of the university was hung there one time due to unexplained difficulties, but they call it the president's elm. It's there, you know. And there's been suggestions from time to time that they hang the current president, but that never came to any pass. So we would meet by the elm tree. We're right out of a novel by Eric Segal, you know. And it became more and more, you know. We didn't even have to say anything anymore after that. I would say, dx is the dy. And she'd say, oh, I'm beginning to learn. I think it's beginning to happen. She was learning how to work differential equations. So that is true love, and I was getting through to her. Well, then we began to date heavier and heavier until finally that night arrived when I picked, she was a sorority girl, and I will invent the sorority non-existent sorority, a tri-delt. Have you ever heard of tri-delts? No, they don't exist. She was in the gamma chapter of the tri-delts. And I remember going over to the house that night and sitting down. They had this little thing down below where guys would sit and wait for the girls to come down from upstairs, and the house mother would come in and look you up with that mean eye and, you know, make sure you were carrying no bottles, any other contraband into the house. You know, come in with pot smoke coming out of your ears and who knows what, you know. So I said, hello, Mrs. Murgatroyd, is Doris ready? She'll be right down. And she called me James. I should have taken that as an inkling right away that there were others, but I didn't, you know, the mind doesn't work that way. That was a mistake. It's the same J, you know, it's Gene. So, Gene, you said? I said, yes, Gene. Oh, I see. And she went back upstairs in her house coat. Well, about 30 seconds later, Doris came down, and she was, I mean, how can I say it? Caramba. It was a vision of loveliness came drifting down out of the upper floors of the Tri-Delt house, because we were going to a very important, a really serious date that night. We were going to a party that was, they had a group of music, the whole thing, and it was all dressed. We've dressed, and I was wearing my new sport coat. I had on, you know, I had on the shirt which I'd been saving since last September. There was always that problem of laundry. You understand that a guy always has one clean shirt that he keeps in case of total emergencies. And this was my clean shirt. All the others had maybe 4 or 5 weeks on them. And this was my clean shirt. I had on the clean shirt. I had on my new slacks. Oh, the whole bit. See. And I had cleaned my car. I had this car which occupied, I would say, a position in my world just a little bit to the... Well, I would say, actually, it was, at that point, much more important than my parents' grades, anything else. It was my car. I'd worked on this 4 years, this car. I'd rebuilt every bolt, I'd shaved the head myself. I had put in the Hollywood pipes. It was magnificent. The paint on it was 32 coats of hand-rubbed lacquer, which I had rubbed with my own hands right down to the nub. It was magnificent. You could look into the hood of that car, and it was like looking into a Japanese haiku. Endless layers of meaning. Deep, you've seen that type of paint. Oh, just magnificent. And I had polished it for the occasion
6: Two coats of genuine Simonized. None of this stuff you squirt on out of the can. Two coats of genuine Simonized. The seats had been done over. A new set of seat comes over, magnificent. And I was ready. And everything was just beautiful, chrome shining. And we go out into the beautiful night. It was one of those crisp fall nights. When passions begin to really go hard, I say that the passion of man knows no bounds like a crisp fall night, not even spring. I say fall. Would you agree that the libido rises stronger when that great harvest moon is hanging above you and there's a slight touch of frost in the air? Oh, God. And she sat beside me and I could smell that subtle oriental aroma that she was wearing that night. It was an unbelievable aphrodisiac. Just fantastic. The windshield clouded up, you know, when she got in the car. So we drove out into the night and radios on. Now, this party, which was a very important party, and which incidentally was being thrown by a faculty assistant who was known as the most hip faculty assistant on the campus. I mean, he had written a piece for Esquire once. He was very hip, into everything. And he was throwing this party for special selected hip-type students. And it was very important. We were all dressed, we were going. And it was going to begin at 7 o'clock sharp. Well, I was going through a phase in my life where I didn't want to be late to anything. You go through this kind of thing in your life when you want to be there on time. And especially you want to enjoy every last drop and ounce of enjoyment out of a party. So we took off into the night. Now, this guy lived out in the suburbs, way the hell out. He was one of these, you know, there's a certain type of faculty guy that gets what he calls a colorful old house, 1830. And my wife and I, we've been building it up together. And he's got the floor just covered with paperbacks, Schopenhauer, Kant, Hermann Hesse, and all of it. You know, he's got it all going, see. So he was out there. His wife wove Swedish rugs on her own loom. You know the kind of scene. He made pottery, and the erotic pottery, by the way, on the weekends. And so he was really, really into it. But everybody was going to be there at 7 o'clock. So we're driving out in the country. Remember, it's the country. This is where we're going. The Indiana countryside, which has rolling hills, plains, telephone wires, farms, shocks of corn. You know, you've seen this probably in movies. Dick, probably movies starring possibly, Dick Clark made a few movies like this where Indiana, the other guy, the singer, made a few. Dick Hames made that type of movie, too. So we're driving out in the moonlight, and it was fantastic. I had the feeling this was the night, you know. It was going to happen tonight. Everything was going to be it. No way. And I was driving in a frenzy of excitement. The music is playing higher and higher. Wine, women, and song can get to a man's brain like nothing else. And we were driving for about a half an hour, and I realized we're a little late. See, I had to wait for her as she come down, and I had this, my new sport coat, beautiful. You could see the moon reflected in the hood of my car. A thousand-layered moon. Such a beautiful finish. You're curious what the finish my car was. Well, it was a royal navy blue crossed with apricot. Oh, wait a minute. Do not laugh. You have not seen this. You do not know. So do not laugh. It was a color that Rubens himself would have envied, and I had mixed it myself. It was beautiful. So we're driving along, and finally I says, "Hey," he says, "listen, the instructions on how to get to his house. Let's see. You take 41 down to Mooresby. You turn right at the general store. You go 4 miles. Then you turn at the gravel road at the Esso station and go a half a mile, and on the left you'll see a silo." I says, "Now I know how to get there." I says, why go through Mooresville? I know a way we can get through Rushville, turn left and go on, and you meet right there at Mooresville. I mean, maybe that's another way. So I turn left, and into the darkness we go. Oh, my God, what a mistake. We go into the darkness, and we go about 4 miles. I turn right. Now I'm in a gravel road, see, and it's getting later, and she's getting it's getting a little late. Are you sure you're going right? Well, now that, a man's virility is on the line when he has made a statement like, "Of course I know where I'm going." I know one guy who flew an airplane to Milwaukee, and he flew the airplane to Milwaukee all the while telling, "What do you think? Of course I know what I'm doing." The only trouble is they were supposed to be going to Indianapolis. We won't get into that. That was another night. So I'm driving along, see, and I'm, yeah, the wrong Omni and everything. So I'm driving along, and I'm beginning to see we're late, you know, and we're on a one-track gravel road at this point. Now, I knew I was trying to get back to the original road. Now, there were a couple of farmhouses that were dark, past in the darkness, and I heard dogs barking. We're driving further, and dust is coming up all over the place. Oh, it's getting on my car, you know. In fact, she's getting a little bugged, and it's now 5 minutes to 7 o'clock at night. I make another turn, and I'm heading towards a glow in the sky. Now, this is the way you navigate in certain parts of Indiana. You see a glow, you know that's got to be either Rushville or Mooresville, you know. And so I head towards the glow, and I'm heading towards it when suddenly I see coming out of the darkness, I couldn't believe it. There in front of the car, in the headlights, thousands of crawling things. Millions of crawling things. Right down there, and I said, wait a minute, hold it. I said, can't you? And I put the car in second, and I put it, I slowed down, and I slowly put, and I am now behind 7,000 turkeys that are being herded by a farmer along this road. They cover the entire road, and they cover the bank of the road up to the cornfields on either side. There must have been 7,000 turkeys ahead of me, and they're all moving in the darkness in my direction. Well, at that point, I'm sitting in the car and says, hey, will you get them turkeys out of there? What the hell is this? Move the turkeys! And I hear these turkeys all go, you ever hear a turkey? They go, they really do make that sound. Thousands of turkeys all around, and now they're surrounding the car, and I can see what's beginning to happen. Maybe you are not aware, friends, that there are byproducts of turkeys. When turkeys move, they not only move their feet, they move a lot of other things. The entire air is filled with what appears to be the effluvia of turkey that's drifting back over the windshield. I mean, it's on the windshield. It's drifting all over the hood of the car. And, oh, my God, what an incredible smell. And this girl sitting next to me, Doris, she said, what's happening? What are you doing? Where are you taking me? She began to get scared. She thought I had taken her to the scene. And the turkeys are all, I don't think I do it. Down with the window. I says, hey, you! Will you get these turkeys out of the way? At that point, three turkeys flew by. They fly. You ever see a turkey fly? Most people have never. No, that's right. They think turkeys all come in those neat little net bags, nicely frozen, and delivered exactly that way by the turkey ferry to the Grand Union. But the turkey is a walking around living creature. And what does he do when he does? Well, he flies. For one thing, he goes, boom, boom, with the big wings. Two of them flew right by the door of the car. Boom, boom, boom. And what the feathers are hitting me. And I said, hey, get that turkey out of there. What am I going to do? Well, at that point, all I could do was to try to back up. So I put my foot out on the running board of the car. I couldn't see anything. And I'm driving backwards. The turkeys have now surrounded the car like a flood. Well, the farmer comes out of the darkness. And he gives me one long look, and he says, now look, buddy, you just sit right where you are. Nobody asked you to drive in among my turkeys, and I don't know whether you know nothing about turkeys, but I'm going to tell you one thing. You scare a turkey, and that turkey's going to die. Turkeys die of fright. And if you scare them damn turkeys, I've got a double-bayed shotgun, a 12-gauge over and under Remington, that's going to teach you a little bit about getting scared, too. Now, you either sit there in that damn car of yours, or I'm going to blow the hell out of this Ford. You got any questions, buddy? Well, I didn't have any, actually. At that point, one doesn't question a thing like this coming out of the darkness, and the turkeys were going, and we slowly crawled along the road. I had to go where the turkeys were going. I couldn't back up because the turkeys are behind the car. I'm in a sea of damn turkeys. And you know they're white. Did you know that? These are millions of white turkeys that look like ghosts out there. And the girl is sitting next to me, she's crying. And it's now about 7:45. We're sitting in the sea of turkeys. We slowly crawl forward. 45 minutes later, we finally arrive at the turkey house. All the turkeys turn left and drift slowly off into the darkness. And the car is just covered with this effluvia of white turkey product. There are feathers drifting around inside the car. And the smell, It is an unforgettable smell, a smell that has all, well, it, among smells, this is the, let's put it this way, this is the Beethoven Ninth Symphony of smells. It's strong, and it makes a statement. 20 minutes later, we arrived at the party. Everybody looked up and says, "What's that smell?" Doris didn't speak for maybe 15 or 20 minutes. And when she did speak, it was, "I think I'd like to go home." "Okay, Doris." Now that's, I just But some men are born to live life as if it was a tranquil pool, never, never, never enjoying the rain, the falling stones, the trembling earth. No way. And then there are others, surrounded by a sea of laughing turkeys, snarling hyenas, angry salesmen, a sea to be or not to be, to confront the enemy, to confront life, to deal with it as it is, that is the question, and therefore to win through to victory. Turkeys are not what you think they are, friend. And will you stop that laughing, you damn fool? I've had enough of that laughing! I don't want to hear it anymore! I don't care who you are! Shut up! I said shut up! That's better. What kind of an animal would laugh at a man's innermost traumatic, terrible disasters of life? What kind of an animal would do that? That's right. Your kind, right? Your kind. And there's probably others like you sitting out there tonight laughing. Well, I'll tell you, laughing. Oh, well, it's no use to get angry. Man loves to see his fellow man suffer, suffer, suffer. Just the way it is. Gotta accept it for what it is. You know, a funny thing about it. That's right, laugh. I'll tell you, buddy, wait till I find out what happened to you. The night's one. 3 o'clock in the morning when it's still in the pad, I can actually smell the smell of turkey coming out of my closet. I don't even have that sport gun anymore. Those shirts have long since disappeared. Maybe it's in my mind. It's the turkey smell, the eternal traumatic moment. Where is Doris? I don't know. Probably somewhere tonight, right this very minute. She's in the kitchen stuffing a turkey. For the week. Thanksgiving to come. Or maybe she can't stand turkeys either. Ah, the slings, the arrows. Ah, the slings, the arrows. The unwitting, cruel laughter of your fellow man.

0: Well, it seems the old cassette timer was less than accurate. Meaning we're ending ahead of 6 o'clock for a change. Gene Shepherd from November 22nd, 1974. With his classic story of the herd of turkeys. Which rounds out today's Mass Backwards. We're back here next Tuesday morning, 4 to 6 a.m. 7 o'clock Sunday night for the golden age of radio. Join us, won't you? We'll be beginning anew. I love to...
1: Excuse me, this is WBAI. Stay tuned for In Conversation.
0: Good to the last cluck. Wanted to get that in. And, yes, on the Golden Age of Radio. Well, I don't know. I've heard from one angry listener who tuned in, you know, yesterday we transitioned back after several days away from our main studios, and we were running at a slight time lag for half of the evening. So some people may not have realized the Golden Age of Radio was actually on late last night and may have missed the 10th and final concluding chapter of City of the Dead. If I hear enough complaints, I may have to run it again or put it on the web somewhere where you can all find out what happened. In the meantime, though, we'll be starting the second episode, second series, this Sunday night. So tune in, Golden Age Radio, 7 to 9 Sundays. I'm Max Schmid. Thank you for listening. And enjoy the rest of your morning. Wake-up call is coming right up. So you do stay tuned to WBAI New York.

Yeah. My God, that was fantastic, wasn't it? Where's the air there? I had two eyes of blue. Has anybody seen? It's a rotten song, I tell you. One of the worst songs. We have to salute a third grade class in Harrisburg, Pennsylvania. A month-long lobbying effort by an Upper Darby third grade class has paid off. With the state senate of Pennsylvania, the senate has passed a bill to make the firefly, or the lightning bug, the state's official insect. The idea started with the Highland Park Elementary School third grade class.

0: Senator said. It's a firefly. You know what the state insect of New York really should be? If you want an insect that is really classically typical of New York, it has to be the cockroach. Absolutely. And we'd be the first state to stop fighting cockroaches and just go along with it, right? 5'2", eyes of blue. Has anybody ever seen a thing? Has anybody seen my guy? Let's get a couple of these commercials out of the way first. Since Ed McMahon has got other duties to do, I'll have to handle them here. Do you take vitamins every day? If you do, be sure to see Sunday's New York Times. Because in the Sunday Times magazine, you'll learn what science has recently discovered about vitamins. You know, they pronounce it that way in England. Oh, yes, vitamins. For example, do large doses of vitamin C really protect you against colds? Does vitamin E help the circulation of your blood? And why has the government cut down the amount of vitamins A and D in non-prescription pills? Yes, these and other mysteries will be described in great gory detail in this Sunday's New York Times Magazine.
1: Ulysses in Night Town, starring Zero Mostel, has opened at the Winter Garden Theater on Broadway. Here in his own words is what Leonard Harris, the critic for CBS TV, has to say about it.
2: It's about sex, searching, history, fathers, sons, wives, Dublin, journeys, memories, sounds, sights, jokes, words, jealousy, love, youth, death, meaning, and life. Go to it prepared to enjoy the genius of Mostel and the humor, earthiness, and richness of the words. Go to it knowing you're not going to see Irene, but go to it. Ulysses in Night Town. Joyce and rejoice.
1: In addition to Mr. Harris, Ulysses in Night Town has been highly praised by, among others, Clive Barnes of the New York Times, Richard Watts of the New York Post, Stuart Klein of WNEW-TV, Jack Kroll of Newsweek, Brendan Gill of The New Yorker, Marilyn Stasio of Q Magazine, Alan Wallach of Newsday, and William Rady of the Newhouse Newspapers.
0: That's it. This is the thing here. Thank you. That was Buzz. Did you know that that's his nickname, Buzz Meredith? Burgess Meredith. You know, one night I spent an entire night with him, that's Meredith, watching in an apartment an ancient movie that he had made in another life. A very strange thing. Have you ever watched it? Yeah, it was an interesting evening. He kept getting mad. 5'2", eyes of blue. Listen, one more question that just has come in from one of our listeners. I promised to myself that I would not at any point any longer mention streaking. Everybody's, you know, streaking is going to be such a drag. Now, that can be interpreted several ways, but streaking has become, you know, everybody does something about it. But this is a question that I just could not ignore. It says, Dear Mr. Shepherd, would you please give me some suggestions for creative streaking? Creative is the key word there, of course. Just running out and running through the weeds and jumping over.

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0: Yeah, it look like your cane laying down there by your side.
1: Well, I use it for a trombone sometimes.
2: Yes, sir.
0: But I ain't got no gin, Father. Yes.
1: Yeah, well, you better start. Yes. Yeah, well, you better start running now.
0: Yes, look back.

0: Now look at Father. You remember old Aunt Harriet, don't you? I know you remember.
1: Yeah, I knew her pretty well.
0: I know you did.
1: But not that well.
0: Why don't the bubble do to set? Yes, fetch you a chariot on chariot.
1: I got to ride, I gotta have a chariot.
0: Cause the time and trouble both of us are seeing.
1: Nobody knows the trouble I've seen.

Thank you very much indeed. Thank you so much. Now we are going to play the first composition I played in 1934 with Django Reinhardt. That's a few months ago. Excuse me. When I remember 1934, it makes me cough. You see. So now we are going to play the first composition we played with Django Reinhardt in that occasion, because it was the first time we were playing for the Hot Club de France. So now we are going to play with my young friend Mark a transcription for two violins of Tiger Eye.

Sopinas. Sopinas.

Illumination is the stupid illusion of fucking. That's just freaks. Freaks, that's what they are. If you ask me, when I look at them, that's what I see. I ain't got nothing against them.

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That's out there.

0: dumb.
1: That's not me. That must be Tom.
0: Who's the guy that's really smug?
2: That's not me. It must be Doug.
0: The Tom and Doug Show.
3: Hi, everybody. Hey. This is the Tom and Doug Show. We are here in the back of the tour bus.
4: With yet another video edition.
3: They kicked us out of the studio. I don't know what's going on.
4: Well, there's all that construction. I think they're building that shark pool.
3: Yeah, where they're building the shark pool. We didn't. Anyway, so here we are in the back of the tour bus doing the show, and we have our special security guard here, our canine security crew. Mm-hmm.
4: Canine crew. And
3: The show is us talking about our music, talking about ourselves, and explaining to you why that's important to you.
4: Well, you should know why it's important to you. It gives your life meaning.
3: Yeah, meaning.
4: It makes your life worth living, really, because without our music.
3: Yeah.
4: It
3: would be a little harder.
4: It would be depressing.
3: Yeah. So, we're going to talk about a couple of our songs, and then we're going to play some songs and stuff like that. And so, what are we going to talk about first, Doug?
4: Well, I think, since we are here in traffic...
3: Yes.
4: Driving across the country...
3: Yes,
4: to bring
3: with the
4: tour
3: dog. The
4: magic of Tom and Doug to you...
3: Yes.
4: ...on our world tour.
3: Yep. Wearing the tour shirts. We got special tour shirts.
4: Special tour merchandise.
3: Yeah, yeah.
4: We should play about playing in traffic.
3: Okay. This is a song called Playing in Traffic. We'll talk about it after it.

0: That was playing in traffic. The video was shot in Garden, something Gardens.
1: Ryman Gardens.
0: Ryman Gardens. And I remember I was a little worried because we wound up getting like an audience when we were shooting that.
1: Yeah, we're shooting it and there are people walking by going, what the heck are those dudes doing climbing on that thing, doing that stupid dance?
0: I always loved the song, actually, because the song was about playing in traffic. And I thought it would be fun because at that point we were doing a lot of performing music in traffic.
1: We often would stand by the side of the road just performing to anyone who drove past.
0: Yeah, that way it's kind of like, you know, they're not going to drive off the road to avoid hearing you. So you got kind of an audience there.
1: And you can actually see in the video there were people driving past us.
0: So they were kind of stuck there for a while. And if they're going to kind of, if it's kind of a slow road or if they're riding their bicycles, right? Mm-hmm. Then they're really kind of stuck there listening to you and they really can't do anything about it. So we felt that that was kind of an underutilized
1: performance mechanism
0: to just sort of get people while they're basically incarcerated on the road and let them hear your music. We thought it would be a way to get more fans for our music.
1: Oh, exactly. Yeah.

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1: Well, since my baby left me, I found a new place to dwell.

0: And now, a pondering moment with Will Stone. Will, what do you have to say?
1: I don't...
0: Exactly.
2: So I think I'm all set.
3: Okay, ready.

0: Okay, I think that'll do.
1: This is Professor Peter Shickley, and you're listening to Tom and Doug on the Pacifica Radio Network. Don't say you weren't warned. So.

0: Hi, everybody. Hey. This is the Tom and Doug Show. We are here in the back of the tour bus.
1: So, we'll be back after this and
0: after this commercial message, hopefully. Okay, we'll talk to you later.

tight tail. The gourmet asphalt chef. Busters reveal what they show. Taste the taste of the road. Fuel induction.

0: So where's the commercial?
1: What commercial?
0: Yeah, exactly. That's the point. Why don't we have more sponsors for our show, Tom?
1: I don't know. You know, it's because I think there must be like a boycott going on.
0: More sponsors. More sponsors.
1: I think there's like a boycott going on. I think they're really upset by the fact that our music is so much better than everybody else's. It's just jealousy. Envy. That's what it is, really.
0: Oh, okay.
1: I'm pretty sure that's what's going on. So, you know, I think we just do what we can. We just do our thing and see if anybody at all. Everybody
0: was dog.
1: Yeah, we got hats, we got shirts.
0: We got hats.
1: We got a tour bus. We got traffic.
0: Now, in the past,
1: traffic. Yeah.
0: In the past, we didn't have a tour bus.
1: No tour bus, no.
0: And in the past, we still lived pretty darn far apart.
1: Yeah.
0: And we didn't have a tour bus to shuttle us back and forth.
1: That's correct.
0: So we would have to find other ways of performing together.
1: That's correct.
0: One of those ways was the legally dubious live via satellite.
1: Yeah, this was before satellites were like everybody had one kind of thing,
0: right.
1: You know, when satellites were like a big deal. So we would actually stand on stage, and one of us would stand like someplace else on a whole half a continent away, and we would do a concert that way.
0: Mm-hmm.
1: And this is one of those times. Where we did this in central New Jersey, and Doug was in Minnesota at this point, not in Iowa.
0: I think that's true.
1: And he was, we're going to...
0: or possibly even Illinois.
1: No, it was definitely Minnesota.
0: Okay.
1: Because there was a train going by. Yeah. So why don't we play the first part of this little concert that we did live, and we'll just key it in from here.
0: Right.
1: Doug Gentile, live by satellite. St. Paul, Minnesota. Doug, can you hear me? Ooh, we can barely see him, but Doug, can you hear me? Doug. Doug, can you hear me?
2: Wow.
1: Doug.
3: Hey, Tom, I can hear you. Tom.
1: Yes.
3: Wow, can you hear me?
1: Yes, you are there. We can hear
3: you. Can
1: you
3: see me?
1: We can see you.
3: All right.
1: Yes.
3: Hi.
1: This is an exciting event. Doug Gentile, live. How you
3: Here's
1: doing?
3: Here's my football player impression.
1: Okay, well, let's start it.
3: All right. Phyllis, are you ready?
4: I'm ready.
1: She's
3: Is
1: ready.
3: Is the Kazoo Orchestra ready?
1: Yes.
4: Ready?
3: Okay.
1: They've been ready. We're ready. Flintstones.
4: Remember, follow
3: one,
4: me.
3: Two, one.

0: Yes! Yes! Thank you very much.
1: Thank you.
0: Willis Teitelbaum leading.
2: Well, that was the Flintstones.
3: Yes.
2: And I love that sound. There is nothing funnier to me than the sound of 30 kazoos, bass, and drums.
3: Yes.
2: I think that's a great sound. That, of course, was the kazoo guru, Phyllis Teitelbaum, there leading the all-kazoo orchestra in a live via satellite performance at Good Time Charlie.
3: So here we are in the tour bus, everybody. Thank you.
2: And if you'd like us to come perform in your town,
3: yes,
2: or living room or bathroom.
3: I'm going to guess that this, our security dog here, is going to get a lot more
2: fan mail than we are.
3: Well,
2: that's okay, yeah. But because it all goes to the same place, my spam filter.
3: Okay. Oh, that's, well, all right, that's okay. So,
2: all right.
3: Thank you.
2: On that happy note, we'll see you next time on
3: The Tom and the Doug and the Show.

0: He's out of steam.
1: I'm reading my bank statements.
0: Oh, that sounds witty. Let's hear.
1: What are my rights regarding substitute checks?
0: I don't know, Tom. What are they?
1: In certain cases, federal law provides a special procedure that allows me to request a refund for losses I suffer. No, I could use that one. I could do it.

0: Thomas.
1: Yes.
0: I know that there are differences between you and me.
1: Yes. What are they? I can't even know what they are.
0: Well, one of them is that when we write songs, I kind of don't really care that much if anyone hears it because it entertains me. But you, on the other hand, have the soul of an artist. You would like to know that your message is getting out and people are hearing it.
1: Yeah, I like that idea of people actually hearing your music.
0: I know it's a weird idea, but how joyous does it make you when a new radio station says they want to play your songs and your radio show?
1: It's super cool, just like it is here in Radio Free Lambertville land.
0: Woo!
1: Yes, thank you so much for making my dreams come true.

0: This is a good recording, man.
1: Yeah, brother, like, solid. Right on.

right on.

right with one another. You could be everything to me. You could really be the little girl of my dreams.